0: good to be back, Winfield. How's everybody doing? I can't tell you how much we missed you. Did you miss us? It's so good to be back. We're on a very, very short tour the second half of the summer. I think we've done like 5,000 miles on the road in the last 10 days or something. Colorado, New Mexico, Texas, Oklahoma, there we go. And now Kansas, yo!
1: So this one's off our first album. It's called The Slip Jigs and Reels. He was barely a man in his grandfather's coat, sewn into the lining a 10-shilling note.

How's everybody doing? Are we having fun out there? So, give us a shout if you've never heard us before. Good. Give us a shout if you have heard us before. Okay, so if you've heard us before, you know that this is not a show where you're allowed to sit down quietly. I'm sorry. Now, it is very warm, so we don't need you to go crazy either, but what we do need is that just two times this whole show, I'm going to need you to shout like crazy, right? This is one of those times. Not yet. Relax, everybody. Okay, we'll do a little trial run, right? I'm going to count to four. We're all going to go absolutely crazy. We want everyone at the campgrounds to hear us. But this is just a trial run. It's going to be a 1, 2, 3, 4. Okay? Here we go. 1, 2, 3, 4. Okay, not bad. That was a good 2 out of 10. Well done. You get 2 points for effort. That's about it. Can everyone understand what I'm saying? Is the accent too thick? No, it's okay. Okay, so we understand these diamonds, okay. Are we ready? This is not a drill, folks, here we go. 1, 2, 3.

you so much. So for those that haven't met us, this is Mr. Aidan Coyne on my right. Myself and Aidan are from the west coast of Ireland, a little place called County Clare. And about 3 years ago, we took up with this man, Mr. Ian King. He's from the extreme west of Ireland, from Chicago. Ian wasted no time joining the band and breaking records. He broke two records in his first year with us, which is very impressive. He became the first member of the band to get a PhD. Whoa. We don't even know what was in, guys. Relax, okay? It might have been something stupid and boring, which it was. But anyway, right? He also became the first member of the band to get a speeding ticket. Yay! We also don't let him talk because his American accent devalues the Irish band. So, will we see if he can play as fast as he can drive?

the traditional Irish trio Socks in the Frying Pan, performing at the Walnut Valley Festival in Winfield, Kansas, wowing the crowd with several sets of traditional jigs, slips, and reels. After this short break, let's head down to the vault for a visit with our producer and keeper of the vault, Jeff Glover. This is Ozark Highlands Radio.

0: Welcome back to Ozark Highlands Radio. Well, come on down with me now, and we'll take a trip down into the vault and see what Jeff Glover's up to.
1: Hello, Dave.
0: Hi, Jeff.
1: How are you?
0: I'm doing good. I'm good. You've been listening to any interesting stuff down here?
1: You know, I'm always listening to interesting stuff.
0: Yeah. What have you got lately that you've been hearing?
1: Well, you know, today I've been listening to ballads. I found a recording of a bunch of different artists doing child ballads.
0: Ah, the child ballads, yep.
1: Yeah, and this one particular recording that I found is a lady named Cheryl Irvine. I think she's passed on now, but here she's doing a child ballad called Sweet Peggy.
0: Yeah, Cheryl knew a lot of old songs. She and her mother, Georgia, who passed on much earlier, they were the ballad singers around here, the last of them anyway. There have been several over the years. A ballad, of course, is a song that tells a story, which covers a lot of stuff. It's really a dying thing, these old ballads. People now, I think, consider them kind of boring because they usually tell kind of a long and somewhat grisly story. But back in the day, this is how people got their information, and the news got around by songs and ballads. The guy named Francis James Child collected 305 British ballads back in the 19th century.
1: Oh, okay. This is Cheryl doing Sweet Peggy.
0: Oh, let's hear it.

0: Yeah, that's a child ballad, all right. Most child ballads generally tell kind of a long and grim story, but interesting just the same.
1: Yeah. Oh, hey, before you go, I know we got to get back to Socks in the Frying Pan, but there's another one of these recordings from Winfield that I got that I just have bits and pieces of, but it's John McCutcheon.
0: Oh, my hero.
1: Yeah, I know. a lot of people's hero. John McCutcheon's super great. This first song he does is an original song that he wrote with Trent Wagler of the Steel Wheels and performed.
0: Uh-huh.
1: And then he tells a story about his song, his famous song, Christmas in the Trenches, and then performs Christmas in the Trenches.
0: Yeah, that's a song I've done for years. In fact, every time I'm around your mother, she makes me play that song for her. I don't care if it's the middle of July. She wants to hear Christmas in the Trenches. It's a great song.
1: All right, would you like to hear it?
0: You bet.
1: Here we go.

0: The Steel Wheels.
1: That's John McCutcheon.
0: Come on over here, Linda. It's just you and me now. I lived in Virginia for many years. I live in Georgia now. And when I lived in Virginia, there was a wonderful outfit called the Blue Mon Concert Series that would do summertime concerts on the courthouse greens all over the Commonwealth. And one of the places I got to play a lot was in Winchester, Virginia. Now, Winchester, Virginia is at the very head of the Shenandoah Valley. And Winchester, Virginia is known for two things. It is the apple capital of Virginia, and it is the home of Patsy Cline.

in Winchester, Virginia. And they put a flatbed trailer out in front of the courthouse, and people start coming with their lawn chairs and their quilts and their cold fried chicken and the potato salad and sweet tea. It costs the princely sum of $2 to show up, and half the town shows up. And I love Winchester, Virginia. I played there for years. I know that half of the town.

citizenry of Winchester, Virginia. And I'm always looking for it because I know he's going to be there. He is a local preacher. But he's local in that his church is there. He is not native to the valley. No, his accent puts him somewhere in South Georgia where they have long vowels. And he's always the last person to come up to him. Last time I saw him, he said, John. The other reason I like to see him is I can tell he reads the thesaurus for pleasure. John, I have been to your worldwide website, and I have discerned that you do not have far to journey for your next engagement. I have also obtained the name of the hotel in which you are residing tonight. Kind of creepy. And I have taken the liberty of arranging a luncheon appointment for you tomorrow. I will pick you up at noon. And I said, well, could you tell me with whom I might be dining? He said, oh, I could, but I would prefer not. But I guarantee you, you will be pleased. Someone who talks like that is prompt.

north on Interstate 81 and head there. Now, those of you who know your geography know there is not much of Interstate 81 left in the Commonwealth of Virginia north of the city of Winchester. So we quickly passed into the great state of West Virginia, and we proceeded to take exit number 2, which you all know is marked Harper's Ferry, Shepherdstown, and Charlestown. We took the fork toward Charlestown, drove a couple of miles, and pulled up a little gravel path and parked in front of one of the prettiest little farmhouses you ever saw. And there to greet us at his garden gate was a fellow by the name of Frank Buckles. Frank Buckles was all over the news a few years ago when he died at the age of 110. He was the last surviving World War I veteran in this country. And I shook his hand and I said, "Mr. Buckles, it is an honor to meet you. I've heard so much about you." He was just a little guy. He said, "Yeah, I've heard a lot about you too. Come in the house and bring that guitar. I've heard a lot about that song, but I've never heard that song. I'd really like to hear that song." So I did. I sang him that song, this song. And afterwards, he regaled me with an afternoon of his adventures in World War I. He was born in southwestern Missouri, and when he was just an infant, his parents moved across the border to eastern Oklahoma. When he was 15 years old, he walked down to the courthouse, and like so many men of those days, lied about his age and enlisted in the army. He was shipped over to Europe, where he served under General Pershing, a man he admired as much for his battlefield acumen as for his sense of fashion and style. So much so that when Pershing pulled a surprise inspection of his troops, he came along the young Private Buckles, who was dressed exactly like him. He was pressed into service then to be Pershing's driver, and by all accounts, they struck quite a sight. But it was discovered soon enough that Buckles was not old enough to have a driver's license. He was then reassigned with a kind of logic that only reigns in the battlefield to be an ambulance driver. At war's end, it was the proverbial, how are you going to keep him down on the farm? And he could not imagine going back to rural Oklahoma after what he'd seen and done. He traveled the world, lived in South America, worked for shipping companies. He was working in the Philippines when the Japanese invaded in 1942. And he spent the rest of that war as a civilian POW. But ever the fashion-conscious guy, on the first day of internment, he took his last pair of clean, depressed clothes, wrapped them in plastic, and buried them under his bunk, so that when the camp was liberated 2 years later, he was the lone POW to greet the incoming GIs with clean and pressed clothes. As he walked me to the car after our visit, he said, "You know, McCutcheon, you got some stuff wrong in that song." I said, "Oh, that doesn't surprise me." He said, "By God, man, didn't you do any research?" I said, "No. I just heard the story and I had to write the song. I made the guy's name up and where he was from, but everything else really happened." He said, "Well, you ought to know there was no gas in 1914. Didn't come till the next year. Trust me, I know." I said, "Duly noted. You gonna change the song?" "Nah." He said, "I didn't think so." But he said, "The biggest mistake you make is you make it sound like it only happened once." "Well, my name is Francis Tolliver. I come from Liverpool. 2 years ago, the war was waiting for me after school. To Belgium and to Flanders, to Germany to here. I fought for king and country I loved dear. It was Christmas in the trenches where the frost so bitter hung.

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Says, I now listen up, my boys, each soldier strained to hear, as one young German voice sang out so clear. He's singing bloody well, you know, my partner says.

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God rest ye merry gentlemen, struck up some lads from Kent. The next they sang was Stille Nacht, tis Silent Night, says I, and in two tongues one song filled up that sky. There's someone coming towards us, the front line sentry cried.

upon us, France was France once more. 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It was Christmas in the trenches where the frost so bitter hung. The frozen fields of France were warmed as songs of peace were sung. But the walls they'd kept between us to exact the work of war had been crumbled

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1: You've been listening to singer-songwriter John McCutcheon. First, we heard a song done in collaboration with Trent Wagler of the Steel Wheels, Hell and High Water. Then John sang his moving original song about World War I, Christmas in the Trenches. It's time for another short break. When we return, our old friend Dr. Brooks Blevins presents part one of his presentation about the Ozark Jamboree. 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

0: Welcome back to Ozark Highlands Radio. Author, historian, and folklorist Dr. Brooks Blevins has told us many a tale of interesting happenings in the Ozarks. Here's this week's.
1: Everyone knows Nashville is the capital of country music, but when it comes to country music on the TV, the Ozarks didn't take a back seat to any place. The Ozark Jubilee, the Springfield, Missouri show that aired weekly and nationwide on ABC from 1955 to 1960, was the granddaddy of all country music TV shows, and Ozarkers helmed country music's two most popular early syndicated national TV shows. The Porter Wagner Show ran from 1961 to 1980 and introduced the world to Dolly Parton. The Wilburn Brothers Show provided an early showcase for Loretta Lynn during its run from 1963 to 1974. Wagner and the Wilburn Brothers were from the Ozarks, but their shows came out of Nashville. There was another short-lived syndicated show from that same era, however, that was filmed right here in the Ozarks, and I'll bet you've never heard of it. In the first segment of a three-parter, we're going to go back in the hills to learn the story of the Ozark Land Jamboree. We'll start with the guy what made it. The feller behind the Ozark Land Jamboree was no Ozarker, but he did grow up in Arkansas, and he may be one of the most interesting people you've never heard of. At the very least, he's responsible for the most iconic films ever made of classic country singers and musicians. His name was Al Gannaway. From Little Rock, he began his musical career as a swing band leader when he was a student at the University of Arkansas in Fayetteville. After service in World War II, he became a songwriter in Hollywood, writing tunes for such performers as Bob Hope, Nat King Cole, and Dorothy Shay. Gannaway later moved to New York City, where he hosted a children's TV show and a radio show in the early 50s. In the latter half of the 50s, he became a Hollywood producer and director. Gannaway made 8 films over a 5-year period, mostly low-budget westerns in the waning days of Republic Pictures. Though Gannaway's movies were all forgettable and forgotten, he nevertheless left a lasting legacy on film in the 50s. But that legacy was made not in the California desert or on the Hollywood soundstage. It was created in a Nashville Quonset hut decorated to look like the set of a barn dance. Despite the fact that Gannaway had no background at all in country and western music, in 1954, a New York outfit called Flamingo Films hired him to produce a series of made-for-TV reels of Grand Ole Opry stars singing their hit songs. Gannaway made the reels on 35mm color film stock, even though there was no such thing as color TV when they aired in syndication in the 50s. Somewhere along the way, on PBS and advertisements on RFD TV or somewhere, you've undoubtedly seen clips from these wonderful old films with Ernest Tubb, Little Jimmy Dickens, Minnie Pearl, June Carter, Grandpa Jones, and lots of other legendary figures performing in dazzling color. That brilliant 35mm color film was one half of Gannaway's genius. The other half was his foresight to secure for himself sole rights to future distribution of the films. He would pretty much live the rest of his long life off the profits he made from packaging and repackaging his many hours of film footage for generations of country fans into the 21st century. It was a good thing that Al Gannaway had his cash cow to rely on, because he was a dreamer and risk-taker who made and lost millions of dollars more than once in his career. He was coming off one of those losses, a big movie production scheme in the Bahamas of all places, when in 1969 he moved back home to Arkansas. Gannaway was nothing if not a good salesman. He convinced a small group of investors, including the wealthy insurance magnate who developed the Eden Isle Resort on Greer's Ferry Lake, to help him float a new venture called Ozark Land Incorporated. Gannaway's initial vision was for a massive theme park built around Hurricane River Cave, located just off Highway 65, about 15 miles south of Harrison. Another theme park, Dogpatch USA, had opened nearby the previous summer. And up the highway near Branson, Missouri, Silver Dollar City was beginning to boom. So the theme park seemed to be the trend in Ozark's tourism at that moment. But Gannaway promised something even grander than those two parks could offer. sound stages and movie sets made for filming shows for the big screen and the small screen. His elaborate blueprint would require several years and millions of dollars to reach fruition, but he convinced his investors that he had the Hollywood connections to pull it off. In fact, producers of shows like Bonanza and Lassie flew all the way to Arkansas, traipsed around the hill country with Gannaway, and envisioned their actors and crews in the woods and fields of the Ozarks. It was a magnificent dream that fascinated Arkansans all the way to the governor's mansion in the spring of 1969. But you remember what old Robert Burns warned about the best-laid schemes of mice and men? Next time, we'll learn how the Ozark Land scheme went awry, but how Al Gannaway kept at it. For now, though, let's have Grandpa Jones take us out with one of the songs he performed on Gannaway's films back in the 1950s. Here he is singing and playing Mountain Dew right here at the Ozark Folk Center.

Thanks, Brooks. It's time to finish up this week's show with some more hot tunes from Irish traditional trio Socks in the Frying Pan. The band comprises Aidan Coyne on guitar and lead vocals, Shane Hayes on accordion, and younger brother Fiacra Hayes on fiddle.

0: Thank you so much, everybody. Anyway, teach him a song. Let's sing this one.
1: Teach him a song. It's called Billy Taylor. And there's two parts to the chorus. First part is very, very easy. Second part, very, very hard. But we're going to give it a go. First part goes like this. Fal-da-ra-da-rum-dum-dairy, fal-da-ra-da-rum-dum-day. 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We give it a go. One, two, three, four. 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I said the second part is very hard. 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So we put those two together. 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

0: Yeah. 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
1: Be back, guys.
0: Come up and say hi. 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

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Are we all tired? Is the heat too much? Do we want to go to bed? Do we want to go home? Get a bit of a nap? Glass of warm milk? And we got one big cheer left in us. Okay, don't use it now. Relax, okay. 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There's a prize, okay? In one go. All you kids that were pains in the ass, now's your chance. You ready? One.

0: everybody. Thank you, Winfield.
1: More great medleys from Socks in the Frying Pan, recorded live at the Walnut Valley Festival in Winfield, Kansas. The boys closed out the show with yet another Irish medley of traditional tunes, a traditional song, Billy Taylor, and then, of course, one more last medley of Irish tunes. Thanks for listening to this week's show. I hope some of this music got you tapping your feet or maybe even dancing a jig. This is your host, Dave Smith. I'll see you next week.
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Hello, everybody, and welcome to the Midnight Special. My name's Marilyn Ray Beyer. We are going to stop and smell the roses on this presentation of the Midnight Special, brought to you from the Renee Crown Public Media Center and made possible in part by Mr. and Mrs. Norman R. Bobbins, the Robert Thomas Bobbins Foundation, and an anonymous donor.

Wouldn't be one bit surprised if you were dancing around to that one. That's Sierra Farrell with Tony Trischka's band on Earl Jam from 2024, a classic Bob Wills tune, San Antonio Rose, that always reminds me of a wonderful woman who was a big part of my life for about 10 years, Virginia. Boy, could she dance, and she loved that tune, San Antonio Rose. Multiflora Rose from Dennis Lycee. Now, if Bob Wills owned a chicken farm in Gary, Indiana, the way Dennis does, he might have written Multiflora Rose. What do roses smell like from Valerie and Walter Crockett? And Ginny Hawker and Tracy Schwarz performing live on Folk Stage, Don't Neglect the Rose. How about the Magnolia?

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And then I remember all the beauty in this world. And then I remember.

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I think of the lovers, I think of the lovers.

music that feels like magic from the founder of Poi Dog Pondering, Frank Orrell, joining Corky Siegel's Chamber Blues on More Different Voices, Frank's song Little Blossoms Falling Down, and from Ireland, Billow Wood, Cherry Blossom Tree, and from Annie Gallup, Grandma's Best China. She claims that when she was a little girl, she thought the magnolia blossoms on her grandmother's tree looked like cups and saucers. The Grateful Dead, Sugar Magnolia, written by Bob Weir and Robert Hunter for the American Beauty album in 1970. More blossoms on the way. Here is Green and Root from the San Francisco Bay Area and Lavender Bowers.

Chicago's cowboy crooner Andrew Saw invited from North Carolina H.C. McIntyre to join him on Lavender Cowboy on his 2026 full-length debut, American Rough. And Marty Robbins from 1957, a white sport coat and a pink carnation. See, I got the flower in there. We heard from the Milk Carton Kids, Sad Song. That's one they borrow from Willie Watson and Morgan Nagler for Lost Cause Lover Fool, their 2026 release. And Lavender Bowers, that was Green and Root. We're going to stick with 2026 releases now. Mark Irelli, Spring Green, title track.

The Beauty of the Ahu from Yan Ying joined up with the beauty of the voices of Sons of the Never Wrong on Tiny Blue Flowers. Going back to 1995, not even all the way to the beginning, Sons of the Never Wrong have been together 35 years, quite an accomplishment. The late Bill Bourne, Little Flowers, and Spring Green, that evergreen love song, is the title of Mark Ehrelli's 2026 album. There is much more to come. Beauty and loveliness on the Midnight Special this week.

0: Eagles always soar at Morehead State University. Sophomore golfer Seamus Bogan has been named to the All-OVC second team. Bogan has placed in the top 10 five times this season. He was named February's OVC Golfer of the Month and Golfer of the Week twice this season. Morehead State Athletics is online at msueagles.com.
1: This is Morehead State Public

Maria Sangiolo, White Coral Bells. I hope you'll indulge me. The Lily of the Valley is my very favorite flower. Marilyn Ray Beyer here with you. Maria Sangiolo's White Coral Bells appears on Fairy Moon, Songs of the Ring, and Wildflowers, the Tom Petty classic, done by Ronnie Arbo and Daisy Mayhem, featuring Andrew Kinsey from their Ranky Tanky album, and from Unhurried Journey from Elena Moon Park, Flower Dance. All three of those albums intended as children's albums, but I hope you enjoyed them as much as I did. We're going to the dark side now as we inhale deeply of perfumes and so forth. Here's one by Great Big C about how if you're too greedy and overconfident, you might end up on the rocks. Great Big C, French Perfume.

three dark tales of cruelty as well as greed. Crow Johnson, Coyote with Whiskey on His Breath from 1995, Painting Stories Across the Sky was her album, and we heard from Martin Carthy. That was recorded in 2001, live, Perfumes of Arabia, written by, as he said, Maggie Holland, just as the first Gulf War was roaring forth, and Great Big Sea, yeah, the smuggler who couldn't quite give it up. French Perfume from Sea of No Cares. How about a song about a beautiful flowering tree? I'm about ready for that. Here's Trina Hamlin.

Amy Ray and Emily Saliers, the Indigo Girls, singing with Kathy Jordan and Dervish on a John Spillane song, Passage West, from the Great Irish Songbook, Volume 2, a May 29, 2026 release. We heard from Neve Parsons and the Loose Connections with the gorgeous Tom Waits ballad, The Briar and the Rose, and we heard Jasmine from the Kennedys' Songs of the Open Road album, that song, written by John Stewart of Kingston Trio fame. We open the set with Jacaranda. That's a signature tune from Trina Hamlin, who is a Minneapolis-based harmonica player and pianist performing live on KFA Radio. Next up, Old Number One Revisited is a 2026 release of Guy Clark songs in tribute to his wonderful writing. Here is Aaron Ray.

one of the finest songwriters working today, Cormac McCarthy, Peace in Your Heart from his 2026 album, Walking with the Shadows. He doesn't travel much outside of his native New England, but I'm so happy he sent us that album. We heard from Charlie Parr from Minnesota taking on Roses While I'm Living, traditional tune we heard mostly from Doc Boggs back in the day. From Ken Whiteley from Canada, Keep Going, I'll Just Say I'm Fine. Yeah, me too, Ken. And Aaron Ray from Nashville singing that old-time feeling on the 2026 collection, Old Number One Revisited, The Songs of Guy Clark. I'm Marilyn Ray Beyer. I'm so delighted that you were able to spend these hours with me on the Midnight Special, and so we close another edition of the Midnight Special, made possible in part by the generous support of Mr. and Mrs. Norman R. Bobbins, the Robert Thomas Bobbins Foundation, and an anonymous donor. Meet me again next week, and if you need a little encouragement until then, here is Laura Love, I Still Believe.

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That record date went to Dizzy Gillespie on Verve Records. Half Trumpet Will Excite, with pianist Junior Man Celeste Spann on flute and guitar, Sam Jones on bass, and Lex Humphreys on drums. That was as improvisational as it can get when it comes to W.C. Handy's classic St. Louis Blues. I think they played like one chorus, and then the whole group took off from there. This is Gene Knight with a new edition of Cafe Jazz, where we just love our big band, bebop, and beyond. And most of what we play is on original vinyl. Up next, Lester Young and Teddy Wilson, the Lester Young-Teddy Wilson Quartet, recorded in 1956. This is All of Me.

That was from Benny Golson in the New Time New Tet release, Arigen. And before that, Jimmy Scott from the Dream release with So Long. And we opened with Lester Young and Teddy Wilson, the Lester Young-Teddy Wilson Quartet, featuring Gene Ramey on bass, Joe Williams on drums, of course with Lester on the tenor sax, and Teddy Wilson on piano, All of Me. And up next, an interesting cut. This is from a Sackville Records release from 1972, featured Jay McShann. The release titled The Man from Muskogee, with McShann on the piano and also vocals, Claude Williams on the violin, Don Thompson on bass, and Paul Gunther on drums. This is a Ray Charles composition titled Mary Ann.

That was the Kenny Clarke Francie Brolin Big Band on Columbia Records from a early to middle 60s release titled Now Hear Our Meaning. That was the title cut to that. And there are so many musicians in this group. I'll just drop a name or two. Benny Bailey, Idris Suleiman, Nat Peck, Ronnie Scott, Billy Mitchell, Shahib Shahab, Joe Harris, Jimmy Wood, and others. Now Hear My Meaning, the Kenny Clarke Francie Brolin Big Band. And before that, from a compact disc featuring the Joel Fromm Bruce Katz Band, the disc titled Project A, the composition titled Packing Up and Getting Ready to Go. And we open with J. McShann from his The Man from Muskogee release on Sackville Records, featuring McShann on vocals and piano and Claude Williams on violin. Mary Ann, what I like to call a churchified set. Went to church on that one. Up next, from Dakota Staton, her release on Groove Merchant Records from 1973, the release titled I Want a Country Man. This is Heartbreak.

0: live performance from the Mario Petrescu Quartet, featuring Andreas Oberg on guitar with David Fink on bass and Mark McLean on drums, of course Petrescu on piano. That was On the Trail, live at the Jazz Standard. And before that, an interesting cut that featured Herbie Mann on the bass clarinet with Jack Sheldon on trumpet, Jimmy Rolls on piano, Buddy Clark on bass, and Mel Lewis on drums. It's from a compilation on Riverside Records, remastered in 1962. The compositions of Miles Davis. We listened to Herbie Mann's bass clarinet on a cut titled The Theme. And we opened with Dakota Staton from her release, Groove Merchant Records, 1973, I Want a Country Man, her version of Heartbreak.
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The artist Ahmad Jamal will open this hour of Cafe Jazz. This is from a Century Fox release dated 1978. One, or a HUD, is the title. Then that cut was Dynamo. This is Gene Knight with the second hour of Cafe Jazz, sort of a musical gumbo for this week, if you will. We'll mix it up, lots of great big band, bebop, and beyond.

the fire will dwindle into glowing ashes. For flames and love live such a little while. I won't forget, but I won't be lonely. Lonely.

That's Aaron T-Bone Walker from a release that's titled Very Rare. That's on Reprise, 1973. Fever, it featured Dizzy Gillespie on the trumpet and Larry Coltrane on the guitar. Before that, Devin Phillips out of New Orleans with a release that's titled Wade in the Water, a compact disc release with Big Chief. And we open with Andy Bay from his Tuesdays in Chinatown compact disc with I'll Remember April. This is Gene Knight with Cafe Jazz. Sort of in that Mardi Gras move, this is Fessa Longhair, some call him Professor, from his release titled Crawfish Fiesta. This is Her Mind Is Gone.

That's from a compact disc release by McCoy Tyner, featuring John Scofield on guitar, the cut titled Mr. PC, and the release titled Guitars. And before that, Maynard Ferguson, with a compilation of his works spanning from 1973 through 1981, simply titled Maynard, and we heard Got the Spirit. And I also noticed that Erigen is on here, too. We had some conversation about that earlier. And the Mardi Gras Spirit, before that, Bob James from 1973 on CTI Records, the Bob James 2 release. Take Me to the Mardi Gras, and we opened with Professor Longhair from his Crawfest Fiesta release with Her Mind Is Gone. This is Gene Knight, and you're listening to Cafe Jazz, a musical gumbo for this hour. Up next, Cassandra Wilson from her Belly of the Sun release with Drunk as Cooter Brown.

Crusaders closed this hour of Cafe Jazz on Blue Thumb Records. The Well's Gone Dry. Before that, Cassandra Wilson from the Belly of the Sun with Drunk as Coup de Bras. That's it for this hour of Cafe Jazz. We'll be back with much more music.

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0: Eagles always soar at Morehead State University. Sophomore golfer Seamus Bogan has been named to the All-OVC second team. Bogan has placed in the top 10 five times this season. He was named February's OVC Golfer of the Month and Golfer of the Week twice this season. Morehead State Athletics is online at msueagles.com.
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We open with the cut Cry of Hunger. It's from 1973 on Atlantic Records, featuring Billy Harper on tenor saxophone, baritone Trevor Kohler, the flugelhorn Howard Johnson. Cry of Hunger, Gil Evans, Svengali.

That's Rodham Swartz at the organ. It's on Arabesque Recordings with James Gibbs on trumpet, Anthony Ware on alto saxophone, Brian Kleckner on guitar on that cut, and an alternate guitarist, Misha Fetkev, Joe Brown Jr. on drums with Joe Brown Sr. on the congas, Anthony Nelson on the baritone saxophone, and Gary Oliar on violin. Rodham Swartz, World Anthem. And before that, Stan Kenton from 76. We heard something from this album earlier. We listened to Samba de Hops. Sea Level before that from their Capricorn recording dated 1977, entitled Cats on the Coast. We heard the title cut. And this hour opened with Gil Evans' Svengali, his cut titled Cry of Hunger. This is Gene Knight with Cafe Jazz. We're in our third hour. Let's continue with more big band, bebop, and beyond.

So 1993, compact disc release for Rodney Kindrick. Rodney on the piano with Roy Hargrove on trumpet and Graham Haynes on the cornet. Kenny Garrett on alto saxophone, Houston Person on tenor sax, Taras Mateen on bass, and Turu Alexander on drums, with Chai Sharp, the percussionist, and Aaron Walker. Big Black is on here also. That cut titled Gnawa in Paris, again, Rodney Kindrick. His release is titled The Secrets Of. And before that, Jeff Beck on the guitar from his Emotion and Commotion compact disc release with Serene. And we opened with Red Mitchell from his vinyl recording titled Talkin'. Cut we listened to was Heaven's Here. I think we can get one more cut in this show. Bobby Hutcherson on vibes from his Blue Note release, Happenings, with Herbie Hancock on piano and Bob Cranshaw on the bass, Joe Chambers on drums, a Bobby Hutcherson composition titled Bouquet, sort of a contemplative thing. I'll contemplate joining you next time with Cafe Jazz. I hope to see you then. Thank you for listening.

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Gracias.

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I'm your host, Douglas Turner, and on this edition of Return to the Source, I'll be shining the jazz spotlight on vibraphonist Mark Sherman and the late saxophonist Joe Henderson, plus new music by Ulysses Owens Jr., Harvey S., and much, much more. Let's keep it dialed here on your public radio station. When we come back in the first hour, we're going to be shining the jazz spotlight on vibraphonist Mark Sherman.

and is a composer as well. He was born on April 17, 1957 in Manhattan, and he grew up around opera, and he studied classical piano as a child. His mother was a Juilliard-trained soprano who performed with the Cleveland Symphony Orchestra and the Boston Symphony Orchestra, and while still in his teens, Sherman played drums in a trio with pianist Kenny Kirkland. He graduated from the High School of Music and Art in 1975 and then went on to study classical percussion at Juilliard, where he met and played with Wynton Marsalis. It was Sherman who introduced Kenny Kirkland to Wynton, and in 1978, at the age of 21, he began working on Broadway and in New York studios, and he began playing percussion, piano, drums, and vibes, and he would release his first album in 1980. It was called Fulcrum Point, and throughout the 80s, he spent a great deal of time working in the studios on commercial jingles and performing with singers like Peggy Lee, Tony Bennett, Mel Torme, Lena Horne, and Ruth Brown. Following a recommendation by Wynton Marsalis, Sherman signed with Columbia Records, and he released his first major label debut, a recording called A New Balance. He also continued performing with Peggy Lee in the early 1990s, and he also began a seven-year relationship with guitarist Larry Coryell, appearing on several recordings by Coryell, and he also remained active in the studios, contributing to recordings by people like Rodney Jones, Gloria Lynn, Michael Bolton, Ruth Brown, and others, and he also played on a number of film and Broadway soundtracks, including Armageddon, The Lion King, and the Broadway versions of Footloose and Kiss of the Spider-Woman. In 1997, he reemerged as a leader playing the vibraphone, and later on he would form his own record label called Miles High Records. We're going to begin our spotlight on Mark Sherman with some of the recordings he made in the early 2000s. In fact, starting out with this composition from his 2004 recording called The Motive Series, and it's his composition called Always Reaching on Return to the Source.

listening to Return to the Source and the music of our spotlight artist here in the first hour, vibraphonist, composer Mark Sherman. In fact, we just heard from his 2005 recording, One Step Closer. And we heard his composition, Spiritual Exercise, with Joe Magnarelli on trumpet, Alan Farmhand on the piano, Dean Johnson on bass, Tim Horner on the drums. We started out the set with music from his 2004 recording called The Motive Series, and we heard his composition, Always Reaching, featuring Michael Brecker on tenor saxophone, Alan Farnham on piano, Phil Palombi on bass, and Tim Horner on the drums. And both of those recordings were on the label started by pianist Mike Longo called CAP Records. Throughout the 2000s, Mark Sherman continued to work as a sideman on recordings by people like Jennifer Holliday, Ann Hampton Calloway, Tony Bennett, Liza Minnelli, and others. He also appeared on more than a dozen film and Broadway soundtracks, including Failure to Launch, Miss Congeniality, The Alamo, and 2 Weeks Notice. He also will continue recording as a leader on his own label called Miles High Records. In fact, we're going to hear some of that music, starting out with something from his 2006 recording on his label, Miles High Records. In fact, we're going to hear the title track. It's his composition called Family First on Return to the

That's music by our spotlight artist here in the first hour. Vibraphone is Mark Sherman. In fact, from his 2008 recording Live at the Bird's Eye. In fact, we heard his composition called Exploration with Alan Farnham on piano, Dean Johnson on bass, Tim Horner on the drums. We started out the set with music from his 2006 recording. In fact, we heard the title track, his composition, Family First, with Joe Magnarelli on trumpet, Alan Farnham on piano, Dean Johnson on bass, Tim Horner on the drums. We're going to continue with music from our spotlight artist, Mark Sherman, one called Whisper Not.

Spotlight Artist. Here in the first hour, vibraphonist, composer, and educator Mark Sherman. It's from his 2012 recording called The L.A. Sessions. And, of course, that was the Benny Golson composition Whisper Not, featured Bill Cunliffe on the Hammond B3 organ, John Cialdoni on guitar, and Charles Ruggiero on drums. And, of course, Sherman was selected as the winner of the Rising Star category in the Vibes in the Downbeat Critics Poll in 2007, 2008, 2009, and 2010. In 2010, he was selected as a jazz ambassador for the U.S. Department of State and Jazz at Lincoln Center. He also has served on the faculty of the Juilliard School, New Jersey City University, and the New York Jazz Workshop. And in 2015, he wrote his first book, Skills for the Poetic Language of Jazz Improvisation, with school and career guidance. And, of course, he also continues making outstanding music for his own label, Miles High Records. We're going to conclude our spotlight with music from his latest recording, the 2025 release called Bop Contest. It's a tune written by Mark Sherman. This one's called Love, Always, Always Love.

That's music from our spotlight artist here in the first hour, vibraphonist, composer, and educator Mark Sherman, from his latest release, the 2025 release called Bop Contest. We heard his composition Love, Always, Always Love, with Joe Magnarelli on trumpet, Donald Vega on piano, Ron Carter on bass, and Carl Allen on the drums. And you're listening to Return to the Source, produced at the studios of WJAB at Alabama A&M University. I'm your host, Douglas Turner, and in hour number two, going to be shining the jazz spotlight on the late, great tenor saxophonist Joe Henderson. So be sure and keep your dial in for that. Return to the Source is brought to you by the African American Public Radio Consortium, NPR Distribution, and the Public Radio Satellite System. Taking us into the second hour, it's music from the new release by composer and musical director Anthony Branker. It's called Other Ways of Knowing on Origin Records, and it features him with Steve Wilson on saxophones, Pete McCann on guitar, Simona Premeza on piano, John Hebert on double bass, and Rudy Royston on the drums. Here they are performing a tune written by Branker. It's called When Past is Prologue.

0: Eagles always soar at Morehead State University. Sophomore golfer Seamus Bogan has been named to the All-OVC second team. Bogan has placed in the top 10 five times this season. He was named February's OVC Golfer of the Month and Golfer of the Week twice this season. Morehead State Athletics is online at msueagles.com.
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Welcome back to the second hour of Return to the Source. I'm your host, Douglas Turner. We're going to be shining the jazz spotlight here in the second hour on saxophonist Joe Henderson, the late tenor saxophonist. In fact, he was born on April 24, 1937 in Lima, Ohio. He studied at Wayne State University from 1956 through 1960, and he began performing and playing around the clubs in Detroit with people like Yusef Lateef, Barry Harris, and others as well. He, of course, was not only listening to the music of Charlie Parker and Bud Powell, but he also was open to the radical ideas of saxophonist Ornette Coleman and others. Of course, he began recording for Blue Note Records in the early 60s. In fact, in 1964, he began recording for Blue Note, and he went on to make some outstanding recordings for that label. We're going to begin with some of that music here. In fact, starting out with the 1964 recording of the Joe Henderson composition, Record of May, on Return to the Source.

music by our spotlight artist here in the second hour, the late saxophonist composer Joe Henderson. In fact, we just heard music from a 1966 recording done live at Slugs in New York City called Forces of Nature. In fact, it was discovered by drummer Jack DeJohnette just a couple of years ago. He had the tapes in his collection and he sort of came upon it. And we heard them performing the McCoy Tyner composition called The Believer. McCoy on piano, Joe Henderson on tenor sax, Henry Grimes on bass, and Jack DeJohnette on the drums. We started out the set with music from the 1964-63 recording on Blue Note called Page One by Joe Henderson, and we heard him on his composition called Record of May with Kenny Dorham on the trumpet, along with Butch Warren on bass, McCoy Tyner on piano, and Pete LaRocca on the drums. And of course, Henderson synthesized the styles of John Coltrane and Sonny Rollins, producing a individual sound that was very flexible in terms of rhythm. In 1967, Henderson began recording for Milestone Records. In fact, between 67 and 1975, he produced 12 albums for that label. We're going to hear some of that music in this set, starting out with something from his first recording for Milestone, a 1967 recording. We're going to hear the title track, a Joe Henderson composition called The Kicker, on Return to the Source.

music by our spotlight artist here in the second hour, the late saxophonist Joe Henderson. We heard music from his 1973 recording on Milestone Records, the album called The Elements, and we heard his composition Fire with Alice Coltrane on piano and harp, Michael White on violin, Charlie Hayden on bass, and Dugu on the drums. We started out the set with music from the first recording he did for Milestone, the 1967 recording called The Kicker. In fact, we heard the title track, Joe Henderson's composition. It featured Mike Lawrence on trumpet, Gretchen Moncure III on trombone, Kenny Barron on piano, Ron Carter on bass, and Lewis Hayes on the drums. And in the early 90s, Joe Henderson would sign with Verve Records, and he would become a sort of jazz star with that label. In fact, he began to gain a great deal of recognition and went on to win 4 Grammy Awards for his recordings with Verve Records. And in June of 2001, in fact, June 30th, 2001, Joe Henderson would pass away after a long battle with emphysema. He was named an American Jazz Master by the National Endowment for the Arts in 1999. We're going to conclude our spotlight on the late, great tenor saxophonist Joe Henderson with music from some of his Verve recordings, starting out with music from the 1992 Grammy Award-winning recording called So Near, So Far, tribute to Miles Davis. It's Joe Henderson on the tune called Teo on Return to the Source.

Music from our spotlight artist here in the second hour, the late tenor saxophonist, composer, Joe Henderson. And we just heard music from his 1996 Grammy Award-winning recording, Big Band, on Verve Records, performing his composition, Serenity. Featured him on tenor sax along with Chick Corea on piano. We started out the set with music from the 1992 recording on Verve Records, the Grammy Award-winning recording, So Near, So Far. We heard him performing the tune Teal, and that one featured John Scofield on guitar, Dave Holland on bass, Al Foster on the drums. 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I'm your host, Douglas Turner, and in the final hour, you'll hear new music from Ulysses Owens Jr., Harvey S., and much, much more. Return to the Source is brought to you by the African American Public Radio Consortium, NPR Distribution, and the Public Radio Satellite System. Taking us into the final hour, it's music from the latest recording by composer and arranger Dave Slownaker and his big band. In fact, we're going to hear the title track from his new recording on Origin Records. It's his composition called Shifty Paradigms on Return to the Source.

Morehead State University has many points of pride, including Hayden Osborne, winner of the 2026 A. Frank and Bethel C. Gallagher Memorial Music Endowment. Osborne competed in the annual competition by performing Polaris by Mark Ford on the marimba. The music performance competition was established in 1987 as a tribute to the parents of the late Dr. Christopher Gallagher, former chair of MSU's Department of Music. 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

Welcome back to the final hour of Return to the Source. I'm your host, Douglas Turner. We're going to start this final hour off with new music from drummer Ulysses Owens Jr. and his Generation Y band from his new recording, Around the World With You, on Cellar Records. Here he is with a tune called The Prodigal Son.

Dutch drummer Ulysses Owens Jr. and his Generation Y band from the new recording Around the World with You on Cellar Records. We heard the tune Prodigal Son that was written by and featured Tyler Bullock on piano. Also featured Arena Terakubu on alto sax, Anthony Hervey on trumpet, and Yasushi Nakamura on bass. 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The Great Jazz continues here on your public radio station. It's music from saxophonist Gregory Groover Jr.

saxophonist Gregory Groover Jr., title track from his latest recording on Crisscross Records, his composition Old New, with Joel Ross on vibes, Paul Cornish on piano, Harish Raghavan on bass, and Kendrick Scott on the drums. Great Jazz continues here on Return to the Source. It's music from the new recording by bassist Harvey S. This one's called Yukimi's Song.

That's music from Sam Yahill from his new recording called Quiet Flow, featuring him on piano on his composition Bare Feet, with Larry Grenadier on bass, Brian Blade on the drums. We started out the set with music from the new recording by bassist Harvey S. It's called Bright Dawn on Origin Records, and we heard his composition Yukimi's Song with Peter Bernstein on guitar, Mickey Hayama on piano, and Matt Wilson on the drums. You're listening to Return to the Source. The Great Jazz continues with new music from bassist Alexander Claffey. In fact, this new recording is called Alive in Philadelphia, Volume 1. Here he is with the Wayne Shorter composition, Oriental Folk Song.

0: How about for Kevin Hayes on the piano? Kevin Hayes. Jaleel Shaw. Seamus Blake. Bill Stewart.
1: This is Alexander Claffey. Music from his new recording called Live in Philadelphia, Volume 1. It's on Cellar Records. We're going to perform the Wayne Shorter composition, Oriental Folk Song. Of course, you've been listening to Return to the Source here on your public radio station. We're going to play one more before we get out of here. It's from the new recording by drummer Arvin Ramdas. It's called Here We Go on Cellar Records. He's performing the Horace Silver composition. This one's called Moon Rays.

know what that means. Time for me to get out of here. Time to go home. It's just the way it is. 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I'm your host, Douglas Turner, saying, as always, till the next time and in between time, have a great week, be safe, and peace, and see you next week on your public radio station for more of the jazz tradition. 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

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I'm Douglas Turner, and I hope that you enjoyed the show.

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2: This is Alex Ritson with the newsroom. Russia's President Putin praises his troops and justifies the Ukraine war at a scaled-back Victory Day parade in Moscow's Red Square.
3: They stand in front of the aggressive force who is being weaponized by the whole bloc of NATO. But despite that, our heroes are marching on.
2: Britain's Keir Starmer faces mounting pressure from his own lawmakers after historic defeats in local elections.
4: This can't carry on forever. There has to be a time frame. There has to be a way to actually bring in a new leader in a proper and constructive manner in the next few months.
2: The Middle East war overshadows the opening of the world's largest contemporary arts exhibition, the Venice Biennale. Incoming Hungarian Prime Minister Peter Magyar is being sworn in. Supporters say he has work to do.
5: Recreate the rule of law mechanisms so that the state can start to function properly.
2: And the mysterious unmanned vessel found by Greek fishermen. First the news.
6: BBC News with Moira Alderson. A three-day ceasefire between Russia and Ukraine, announced by President Trump, has broadly come into effect. It coincides with Russia's annual Victory Day parade in Moscow, which marks the defeat of Nazi Germany. It was much scaled back this year because of Russia's war on Ukraine. In a speech, President Putin described the offensive as just. He said Moscow was fighting an aggressive force backed by European powers.
7: The great feat of the generation of victors inspires the soldiers who are today carrying out the tasks of the special military operation. They are resisting an aggressive force that is armed and supported by the entire NATO bloc. And despite this, our heroes continue to advance.
6: The inaugural session of Hungary's new parliament is underway after the sweeping election victory last month of the conservative nationalist politician Péter Magyar and his Tisza party. He's due to be sworn in as prime minister during the session. His swearing-in will formally end an era of dominance by the long-serving prime minister Viktor Orbán. Our correspondent Nick Thorpe is in Budapest.
8: In the chamber behind me at the moment, 199 MPs are being sworn in today. So the Speaker of Parliament will be chosen. And then in the afternoon, early afternoon, Peter Magyar will be chosen as Hungary's new Prime Minister. So a full day of events here in the building, while outside there will be what's been called a celebration of freedom and democracy by Tisza party supporters, celebrating that astonishing landslide victory exactly a month ago.
6: New figures from the British government show 200,000 migrants have crossed the sea in small boats from France since records began in 2018. The UK government says it's taking action to stop the crossing, and there's been a fall in the number of people making the dangerous journey this year. This Turkish migrant, Ayash, speaking on a French beach, told a BBC reporter that he had already tried seven times to reach England by small boat.
9: It's getting harder, harder, harder. I'm not giving up until I cross.
10: But you are entering the UK, or trying to, illegally.
9: Yeah.
10: And it is for a country to decide who comes in and who can't.
9: Sir, I'm not coming in for benefits. I tried my best to come in right away.
6: The issue of unauthorised migration has become a key concern for many British voters, with a right-wing party, Reform, making huge gains in local elections on Thursday. Police in Sri Lanka say a senior Buddhist monk has been arrested on suspicion of sexually abusing an 11-year-old girl. Pelagama Hemaratana was detained in Colombo. The alleged abuse is said to have taken place 4 years ago at a temple where he

0: Anyway, we just hit somebody. We have an engine fire. All right, 43, 45. We have 231 souls on board. We have 21,320 pounds of fuel on board. There was an individual walking across the runway.
1: The airline Frontier gave no details about the pedestrian who was struck. It said it was deeply saddened by the incident and was investigating. The Israeli military has asked residents of more than half a dozen villages in southern Lebanon to immediately evacuate ahead of attacks on Hezbollah, despite a nominal truce with Lebanon. An Israeli spokesman accused Hezbollah of violating the ceasefire. Earlier, the Israeli military said it had struck more than 85 Hezbollah infrastructure sites in the previous 24 hours. Spanish government ministers and the head of the World Health Organization are heading for the island of Tenerife in the Canaries to prepare for the arrival of a Dutch cruise ship at the center of an outbreak of hantavirus. The MV Hondius is expected to arrive this weekend. Spain's Civil Protection Agency has outlined measures to ensure that passengers from the vessel do not have any contact with locals. There have been some protests against the arrival of the boat by residents. A town in Japan has removed its mayor because he's unconscious. The town assembly of Hachirogata in the northeastern Akita prefecture passed a no-confidence motion against the mayor, who's been on medical leave since suffering a brain hemorrhage in February. It means he'll automatically lose his position in 10 days. BBC News.
2: Hello, this is Alex Ritson with the newsroom. Let's begin in Red Square in Moscow. It's Victory Day in Russia, the moment the country commemorates the victory over Nazi Germany in the Second World War, known in Russia as the Great Patriotic War. There was the customary annual military parade in Red Square, with thousands of troops marching past Russia's leaders and dignitaries from abroad. But there were no tanks or missiles on display. The event scaled back because of Russia's war with Ukraine, and Moscow has been on high alert, even though Ukraine's President Volodymyr Zelensky had told his forces not to attack Red Square, where the commemoration took place. In a defiant address, President Putin said the legacy of Russia's Second World War fighters will power the country on to victory against Ukraine.
3: The key to success is our moral strength, courage and bravery. Our unity and ability to withstand everything will overcome any trials. We have a common goal. Everyone makes a personal contribution to victory. I firmly believe that our cause is right. We are together. Victory has always been and will always be with us.
2: To coincide with today's event, a three-day ceasefire between Russia and Ukraine has come into effect. It was announced on Friday by President Trump, who also said there would be an exchange of 1,000 prisoners from each side. Yuri Sak is a former advisor to the Ministry of Defense in Ukraine.
4: The talk about the possibility of a ceasefire have been going on for a few days now, and essentially the Russians have announced unilaterally the ceasefire. Then Ukraine said, okay, we'll see how it goes. If Russians don't break it, then we'll probably reciprocate. For us, you know, if Ukraine has to choose, like our president said, if we have to choose between, you know, sending a few drones to the Red Square in Moscow and returning home 1,000 Ukrainians who have been heroically defending our country and have been captured, then of course the choice is very obvious for us.
2: Our Russia editor, Steve Rosenberg, who was at the parade, joins me. Steve, a scaled back Victory Day, but still defiance there from President Putin.
5: Yes, I mean, we've heard that before in his Victory Day speeches. I have to say, I've been to quite a few of these Victory Day parades over the last few years. Today's felt very different. It really did feel scaled back. There were very few guests who'd been invited, far fewer than normal. Very few foreign journalists had been permitted to go on the square. I managed to be there. As you mentioned, no military hardware on the squares, no tanks, no ballistic missiles, none of the hardware that Moscow normally showcases on this day to sort of project Russia's power to the world. They tried to make up for it by showing all this hardware on a big video screen. So during the parade, and I've never seen this before, there was a kind of a 10-minute video presentation of Russia's latest weaponry. It wasn't on the square, though, and

0: that will have been a very reluctant decision made by the Kremlin, because, you know, Victory Day and the parade is the day in the year when Moscow does try to show the world that it is a military superpower, and not having all this on display, that will have, you know, been a difficult decision for the Kremlin to make.
1: Because if there had been an attack by Ukraine, I know President Zelensky said it wouldn't happen, but if it had been, it would have been, well, goodness, a disaster for Moscow.
0: Yeah, absolutely. There's certainly not a lot of nervousness. There was a lot of nervousness ahead of the parade. Russian officials clearly concerned that Ukraine might target the Victory Day parade, and that's why we saw air defences around Moscow bolstered. I spotted anti-drone fire teams set up near the Kremlin on bridges, just in case drones sort of flew over. And ahead of the parade, Russia issued a warning to Kiev that if Ukraine tried to target the Victory Day parade, then Moscow promised to respond with what it called a massive retaliatory strike. So there was a lot of concern, especially since over the last few days there have been a lot of Ukrainian drone attacks on Russian towns and cities, including on Moscow. A few days ago, one drone penetrated the Russian air defences and hit a luxury high-rise block about 4 miles from the Kremlin. So this was all adding to the sense of nervousness.
1: What more do we know about the ceasefire and the prisoner exchange?
0: No more information from here, I'm afraid. Certainly the Russian media is concentrating on Victory Day, which is the main national holiday, and so there's blanket coverage of that in the state media. I imagine we'll find out more about whether this prisoner exchange is going to happen later on.
1: Steve, thank you. Our Russia editor, Steve Rosenberg. Here in the UK, pressure is mounting on Prime Minister Keir Starmer to resign after catastrophic local election results. His governing Labour Party and the opposition Conservatives, the two main parties that dominated elections for 100 years, both suffered huge losses. Commentators say this leaves British politics in an existential crisis. Labour MP Clive Betts says the Prime Minister must respond quickly.
2: I think there's now a responsibility on the Cabinet to talk to Keir and to recognise, because they obviously have picked it up on the doorstep, that this can't carry on forever. There has to be a time frame. There has to be a way to actually bring in a new leader in a proper and constructive manner in the next few months.
1: Populist parties on the right and left were the big winners, with the right-wing anti-immigration Reform UK party picking up the most seats. Its spokesperson on Home Affairs, Zia Youssef, says this paves the way for leader Nigel Farage to become the next Prime Minister.
3: Well, I think it's a historic set of results for the country and for Reform UK. Look, this has never happened before for a start-up insurgent party. The Reform is now the only truly national party that is competitive across the country. That is not the case with the Conservative Party anymore. They have been rendered irrelevant in Scotland, Wales and large parts of England now. Labour, very, very similar in terms of large parts of England, annihilated. I think we've taken a big step forward now, a big leap towards making Nigel Farage our Prime Minister.
1: Let's speak to our long-time UK political correspondent, Rob Watson. Morning, Rob. You've seen many, many huge moments in British politics. How do you reflect on this one?
4: The more I've reflected on it overnight, Alex, the bigger and the more significant it seems, because it really does seem as though the old order has crumbled and a new order is taking shape. And I rate it up there as being as significant as ending of the duopoly of Conservatives and Labour, with the creation of the welfare state after the Second World War in 1945, with the Suez Crisis in the 1950s, where Britain ceased to be an imperial power after its humiliation, Mrs. Thatcher coming to power in 1979, and the Brexit vote. I think it is that big, it's that significant, the level of voter anger and disenchantment with the system and with the two main parties is massive.
1: Yeah, we heard those calls for the Labour Party to get rid of Keir Starmer. Would that make a difference, or is this a much bigger political shift, similar to what we've seen in Europe and the US?
4: I think it's much better, it's much bigger than that, and while it's true that the Labour Party is flirting with that and will no doubt get rid of Keir Starmer, in the not too distant future, well, certainly between now and the next election, that the factors driving this are just unlikely to go away. And there are three, and as you say, they're not unique to Britain. The first one is the economic squeeze. I mean, a lot of this anger is driven by voters feeling that their living standards are falling, they're worried about housing, and the economic forecast for the next decade, Alex, suggests, you know, Britain is not going to grow. So that's number one. Number two is just Keir Starmer's own personal unpopularity. He is so unpopular, Alex. I mean, it is just extraordinary. It's almost off the scale. No politician has ever come back from that. And then the third one is these what you might call culture, values issues, identity issues. And that is the anger that's out there in Britain, as in so many other countries, about immigration, social cohesion, multiculturalism, how you treat British history. And that, again, does not look like dissipating.
1: Briefly, Rob, is Nigel Farage going to be the next Prime Minister of Britain?
4: I'll be brief, possibly. And because of Britain's first-past-the-post system, you really need probably to get about 34%, like Labour did, to win that massive landslide at a minimum at a general election. Reform are hovering at around about 30%, so they would need to do better than that if they want to make it into number 10.
1: Our UK political correspondent Rob Watson, thank you. The world's largest contemporary art exhibition, the Venice Biennale, has opened to the public today, but there have already been several demonstrations against the event. Last week, the entire international jury resigned in protest over the inclusion of work from Israel and Russia.
5: No Russia here! No Russia here! No Russia here! No Russia here!
1: There were protests outside the Russian pavilion earlier this week. The pavilion was initially open for a preview, but is now closed to the public. So, what do the artists make of all the controversy? The BBC's Michael McKenzie is at the festival and told us more.
6: It's one of those defining stories here this year, and it's just escalated in the last couple of days. That followed a dispute around whether countries with leaders who are facing charges at the International Criminal Court should be excluded from the main awards. That decision would have effectively singled out Russia and Israel, and it's created a huge debate here about politics, art and censorship. In response, organisers have reversed course, and now all national pavilions are now eligible again. So instead of the traditional jury decision, awards will be decided by a public vote later this year. So even before you've stepped into the exhibition, there's a real sense that this Biennale is much more about global politics than it is about art. The Russian pavilion is called The Tree is Rooted in the Sky. Now once you walk through, you see like a 10-foot tree, lots of flower displays, and then when you go through, you go into a kind of a dance floor. A lot of the work here is dealing with identity, power, displacement, questions about who gets to tell their stories and whose voices are heard. And that's where someone like Zanzibar-born British artist Labina Hamid is important. Representing Britain, the Turner Prize winner puts a concept of belonging under the microscope. Her work has long challenged how history, particularly black history, is represented. I asked her what she thought of the controversy.
7: I think that art is a really good place to have these discussions. It brings out some of those issues, and it allows, in a way, a sort of safe space for people to talk across those issues. The Biennale is a bit like the world. It's a bit disjointed, dysfunctional, but many of us are here, and I think it's a good place to talk about this stuff.
6: Now, what she's doing there is really powerful. Her exhibition, Preceding History, Testing Translation, explores the nature of belonging and how to make home in places outside our roots. And that idea of visibility and voice is something you see across the Biennale this year, especially at a time when there's so much debate about exclusion and representation. It's been pretty intense, but you know, there's a real energy here, but also a sense of debate and tension. They've got artists, curators and visitors all engaging with these big questions, not just about art, but about fairness, censorship and global responsibility. And the decision to move the awards to the public vote is really interesting because it opens things up, but it also raises new questions about how art should be judged and by whom.
1: Michael McKenzie in Venice. You're listening to The Newsroom from the BBC World Service. A parliamentary session is underway in Hungary to swear in Péter Magyar as Prime Minister, almost a month after a landslide victory over Viktor Orbán, who'd been in power for 16 years. Mr. Magyar has promised to restore a system of checks and balances in Hungary and widespread reforms to fight corruption. Zoltán Tár is a Hungarian politician of Péter Magyar's incoming Tiska party. He told us what are his party's most urgent priorities.
8: The first priority is to set up the government, and this is actually quite a task. The previous government practically gave up on governing. That means that we are facing a huge deficit. We are preparing various legal steps in order to fulfill the requirements to unfreeze the EU funds. This is the most important thing because time is very pressing. And the second most important thing is to recreate the rule of law mechanisms so that the state can start to function properly.
1: I'm joined now by our correspondent in Budapest, Nick Thorpe. Nick, what did Hungarian voters want to see get done when they voted for Péter Magyar?
9: Well, Alex, you know, it's a wide range of things, basically. I think on the one hand, they were fed up with Viktor Orbán's somewhat autocratic rule for the past 16 years. They were fed up with corruption, both at local and national level. They wanted to return to Europe, as it were. They were weary, shall we say, of Hungary often being the black sheep in the European Union, of having very different policies, closer relations to Russia. I think that upset a lot of people, especially with memories of being a member of the Warsaw Pact and of the old Soviet era in Hungary. So many things all rolled together. I think Péter Magyar was an attractive figure for some of the Tisza voters, but for many, I think it was also just a vote against Viktor Orbán, who's dominated Hungarian politics for so long. In fact, I'm in Parliament here today, and he's in a way the elephant not in the room. He hasn't even attended this new session of Parliament, because even though he was elected on the Fidesz list, he chose with other leading members of his party not to take up his seat in the new Parliament.
1: Yeah, Péter Magyar was a close ally of Viktor Orbán until not very long ago. Has he really changed? Why? And is he going to deliver really something very different?
9: If one can believe his words, and he has said a great deal in the very short 2 years since he quit Fidesz, since he set up his own Tisza party, so he's been touring the country almost permanently in that time, speaking to crowds in small villages, in towns, provincial towns and cities, and so we've heard a lot from him. I think he would say himself, in interviews I've done with him since his emergence, that he's learned a lot on that path. So perhaps when he left the Fidesz party, he was, you know, a sort of rebel against it. But now I do believe he's transformed himself and built his party into something quite different, a much more participatory rather than autocratic kind of government we can expect.
1: Nick Thorpe in Budapest. Greek fishermen have discovered a mysterious unmanned vessel thought to be a naval drone near the island of Lefkada off the western coast of Greece, prompting an investigation by the military. It was spotted drifting along a rocky coastal area south of the island before it was towed away to a port. The newsroom's Richard Hamilton has the details.
10: This footage circulating on social media shows the moments when the unidentified vessel is towed away. Local fishermen stumbled upon it in a cave near the Ionian island of Lefkada on Thursday and alerted the Coast Guard, who then towed it to the port of Vasiliki. The black craft is several meters long and its top hatch is open. But there are no visible markings in the video that might help identify it. The investigation into exactly what it is and how it got there is now being overseen by the Greek Defense Ministry. Local media say it was carrying explosives and that its engine was still running when it was discovered. One source suggested that it had to be dismantled by divers and bomb disposal experts who removed its batteries. Military experts will try to establish how it ended up in Greek waters, whether this was because of a technical failure or maybe the loss of communication with its control center. There are some conjectures that it could be a Ukrainian Magura V-3 naval drone, and that it was monitoring Russia's so-called shadow fleet. These are tankers which transport oil and gas in defiance of Western sanctions. These unmanned surface vehicles, or USVs, are thought to have revolutionized naval warfare since the invasion of Ukraine, hunting down Russian warships and merchant vessels. In November 2025, Kyiv said one of its naval drones had attacked two Russian tankers in the Black Sea. And in March, Moscow accused Ukraine of hitting a tanker that was carrying liquefied natural gas in the Mediterranean Sea between Libya and Malta.
1: Richard Hamilton. Now, if you know a child who wants to be a surgeon, you'd probably encourage them to pay attention in chemistry and biology classes at school. But how about picking up a bassoon? Researchers in Hong Kong have found that playing a musical instrument could potentially help people pick up the necessary skills to carry out operations. Our reporter Rebecca Wood has been finding out more.
11: The slight screech of a violin or the bash of a piano key. Early childhood music practice can be the sometimes grating background sound to many parents' lives. But perseverance may well be worth it later in life, especially if the child ends up in a medical career. Researchers at the University of Hong Kong have found that students who played a musical instrument when younger tend to master surgical skills more quickly. The study, published in the ANZ Journal of Surgery, looked at 200 medical students who had no formal training in surgery. After a two-hour lesson, they were then given a series of surgical tasks to complete. Dr. Michael Koh was involved in the study and is assistant dean at the Faculty of Medicine at the university.
12: We found that students were able to complete surgical tasks 25 seconds faster, which means 10% quicker than their peers. And the second endpoint was the surgical skills score assessed by our surgical educator. And we found that students with previous musical instrument training achieve 0.5 marks out of 10 higher than their peers, which means 6% higher score than their peers. So it looks like musical instrument training has helped our students to acquire surgical skills quicker and better.
11: Around 60% of the students involved in the study have played an instrument in the past. And interestingly, the results show it doesn't seem to matter whether it was the keyboard or cello or bassoon or to what level it was played at. Cien Ger is one of the students who took part.
13: I grew up playing violin as a child. I started at the age of 4. And I think like many children, I definitely went through a few years where it was more of a chore to practice. It felt like my parents forced me to practice violin. But I think for me, it's definitely a bit of a relief that having so many years of musical instrument training does have some direct like translation of skills to my current medical career.
11: So why does putting in the hours playing like Cien did now help her out with suturing and incision making? Here's Dr. Koh again.
12: First of all, both require good hand-eye coordination. And secondly, both require the fine motor dexterity, the finger dexterity, and also the ability to perform under pressure.
11: And while the team are keen to point out that it doesn't make you any less of a surgeon not having a musical background, it could be a bonus to have it in your medical kit bag, something Dr. Koh is putting into action in his own life.
12: I've got a young daughter, 4 years old now, and I'm planning to bring her to a musical school.
11: I did used to play the cello throughout school, and it's too late for me to be a surgeon, but I'm wondering, could it maybe benefit me elsewhere in life? Are there maybe other things that I could apply it to?
12: Yeah, because this study is all about the muscle memory, the association between the fine motor dexterity and the fine skills that you have developed over the time. Perhaps something like handcrafts, for example, something that requires quite a lot of precision, hand-eye coordination.
11: Better get out my cross-stitch.
1: I wasn't terribly good at playing the piano, so probably best I didn't go into medicine. Rebecca Wood with that report. The main news this hour. Vladimir Putin has used his annual Victory Day speech in Moscow's Red Square to justify his war in Ukraine and denounce NATO. And there's pictures on our website of the drone found in the Ionian Sea. Take a look. Thanks for listening to the newsroom.
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16: Paul Biya is the oldest head of state in the world. He has led Cameroon for nearly 44 years. So why now has he decided to introduce a vice president in the country?
17: If the president of the republic leaves power due to perhaps incapacity, perhaps a vacancy or death, there might be a struggle among those who are still in place to want to cling to power.
16: That's coming up after the latest BBC News.
18: BBC News with Ron Brown. Vladimir Putin has described Russia's invasion of Ukraine as just in a speech at an annual military parade in Moscow. The scaled-back event, which commemorates the defeat of Nazi Germany, went ahead after a three-day ceasefire came into effect. A parliamentary session is taking place in Hungary to swear in Peter Modzer as Prime Minister. He's replacing Viktor Orban after winning a landslide election victory last month. More than 200 passengers have been evacuated from a plane in the United States after it hit a person walking along the runway. The pilot abandoned takeoff from Denver Airport. New figures from the British government show 200,000 migrants have crossed the sea in small boats from France since records began in 2018. The issue has become a key concern for many voters, with a right-wing party, Reform, making huge gains in local elections on Thursday. Sri Lankan police say a prominent Buddhist monk has been arrested on suspicion of sexually abusing an 11-year-old girl. Palegama Hemarathana is the most senior Buddhist cleric accused of such an offence. Bahrain says it has detained 41 people accused of links with Iran's Revolutionary Guard. Iran has targeted sites in Gulf states during the war launched by Israel and the United States. The Israeli military has reportedly carried out renewed strikes on southern Lebanon after issuing evacuation warnings to several villages. Ahead of the attacks, an Israeli spokesman accused Hezbollah of violating a ceasefire. A town in Japan has removed its long-time mayor because he's unconscious. A no-confidence motion was passed against the mayor of Hashirogata, who's been on leave since suffering a brain hemorrhage in February. He'll automatically lose his position in 10 days. The motion said removing the 72-year-old was a tough choice, but necessary. BBC News.
16: Welcome to the documentary from the BBC World Service.
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21: Tumhi ekta The Fifth Floor farnak amidi sobat.
16: This is The Fifth Floor, at the heart of global storytelling with BBC journalists from all around the world. I'm your host, Farnak Amidi. At 93, Paul Biya is the oldest head of state in the world. In June, he will have been the leader of Cameroon for 44 years and is currently serving his eighth consecutive term. It was announced in April that for the first time in his leadership, the position of vice president will be created in the country. The forming of this new position has drawn attention to the lack of certainty within Cameroon over who will take over from Paul Biya. BBC Africa's Paul Ngie is from Cameroon himself and joined me to tell me more.
17: Well, when Paul Biya came into power, he took over from President Ahmadou Ahidjo on health grounds, and he's been there ever since. And at the time, the country was under a one-party state, the Cameroon National Union, the CNU. And basically, it also came at a time when there were calls for the country to transition from that form of government. In terms of the political situation, his supporters believe that there's been progress, but the opposition say that it's not any different because there appears to be a repression of the opposition, civil society and the media.
16: And what would you say are some of the hallmarks of his leadership?
17: Well, Biya has quite a mixed legacy, if you could call it that. Many people think of him as somebody who restored multi-party politics during the era where the wind of change was blowing across Africa for states to abolish the one-party system. And so Biya, after pressure from the opposition, instituted a multi-party system in 1990, and in 1992 we had the very first multi-party elections in the country. And so his supporters say that the fact that he could restore multi-party democracy, which had been hindered as far back as 1966, meant that he was a champion of free speech, of freedom, of democracy and democratic values. Other people credit infrastructural development to Paul Biya's reign and also say that he has maintained a friendly relationship with international partners. But when you ask people on the other side of the aisle, they have quite a contrasting view of Paul Biya, because many people criticize his longevity, you know, in power, 43 years that he's been in power, going to 44. And people believe that he has been able to maintain his grip on power as a result of rigged election, as a result of ruling the country with an iron fist, although his supporters and his ruling party, the CPDM, has refuted these claims, saying that Biya has always won legitimately during elections. But there's also the corrupt nature of the country, which analysts say that is, you know, denting the image of the country internationally. He himself, President Paul Biya, has acknowledged on several occasions during several speeches to the nation that corruption remains a very big scourge in the country that needs to be repelled. He has launched several operations to, you know, crack down on corruption, but it doesn't really seem like he has his hand firmly on that. And another issue is his absentee leadership, especially in the past. That's what some critics and analysts have pointed to the fact that he spent for some time a great number of time abroad. And according to the Organized Crime and Corruption Reporting Project that conducted an investigation as far back as 2018, they said that as at that time, he had spent at least 4.5 years of his rule on private stays abroad, and most of that was in Geneva, Switzerland. Mm. And that cost huge sums of money in millions of dollars. So you can imagine how people really have viewed his presidency here in Cameroon. But also, finally, if I could just wrap up as it pertains to the hallmarks of his presidency, it would also be the fact that under his watch, the country is, you know, riddled with armed conflicts and also Boko Haram insurgency. In the far north, for over a decade now, the Boko Haram sect has continued to wreak havoc on populations, killing civilians, looting property, you know, installing a system of fear, terror, and people are unable to comprehend why it is that the government has not been able to tackle this for such a long time. And in the Anglophone regions of the country, for nearly 10 years, there is an armed conflict brewing there. The Pope has just left Cameroon and he visited the Anglophone Northwest region, specifically the town of Bamenda, which has been the epicenter of fighting, and he called for peace. But, you know, observers have said that for nearly a decade, President Paul Biya has been unable to tackle this, and they wonder if he will be able to solve it within his period as president.
16: Mm. And recently there is talk of him having a vice president for the first time. Why for the first time?
17: For the first time because as that when Paul Biya came into office, the position of vice president had been scrapped in a referendum. That was in 1972. The country used to be a federal state linking the Anglophone part of the country and the Francophone part, but that was scrapped in 1972 after a referendum to merge both systems as one form, and the country became a unitary state. So since then, the president has been ruling with a prime minister and other members of government. So it's been a semi-presidential system. And just recently, then, Paul Biya decided that it was time he reintroduced the rule in order to make institutions and administration more efficient and also to reduce the burden on the Senate so that the Senate could focus on legislative affairs.
0: And do we know how the vice president is going to be chosen and who it might be?
17: That's a very good question. The vice president will be appointed by Paul Biya himself. Mm-hmm. He will be handpicked, to say it bluntly. It's unclear who that person might be, but social media space has been replete with rumors, with, you know, speculation that the president might want to hand over power to somebody very close to him. And at some point, the name of his first son, Frank Biya, has been popping up in such open spaces. But the president himself has not openly commented about who will succeed him. Frank Biya himself has not openly commented about having presidential ambitions. But analysts and observers have said that sometimes by their analysis of things, there might be a semblance that something of that nature might be in the works. But again, I should stress that we have no confirmation of that. Paul Biya is very unpredictable, so he might just play a last-minute card on people. You never know who might be there. But so in the past, we've seen the president's son attend, you know, international events with his father. And even as the Pope arrived, he was at the Unity Palace there to welcome the Pope. So it has prompted analysts to suggest that there might be something of a handover, a father-to-son, you know, handover of power, as has been the case in several other African countries. But the government has been, you know, quick to say that the president is free to choose whoever he wants. And it could be anybody, just anybody he feels is appropriate or best suited to handle the role. So again, I'd stress that it is unclear who will take that role. The president of the republic will appoint that person, and only then shall we be confident enough to say this is the person that is the vice president.
0: And do we have any idea why now is the time that they want to look into having a vice president?
17: Yeah, well, it comes at a time when there are concerns over Cameroon's succession plan. And off the back of those concerns are fears of possible political instability when the president is no longer in power. And that's primarily because many analysts feel that the elite might want to scramble for power at a time when there is no clear constitutional successor, and which might mean that if the president of the republic leaves power due to perhaps incapacity, perhaps a vacancy or death, then there might be a struggle among those who are still in place to want to cling to power. But now, with the decision to introduce the post of vice president, it would mean that is the person who is going to take over power when the president is no longer there. Now the vice president will stay in place, finish the mandate, and then organize elections. But then the opposition are also criticizing this policy because they believe that the vice president needed to have been elected with the president and not appointed. And they fear that giving an unelected official a constitutional mandate to lead the nation might not be a legitimate thing to do. And that's why many people are very critical of the move, saying that it was done with little or no consultation with the opposition and civil society. And one senator from the ruling party even said that the process was rushed and also suspicious. So there's a lot of controversy surrounding this position of the vice president.
0: Mm-hmm. Paul, he's been in power for 44 years, as you said. How old are you?
17: I'm 28 years old.
0: So he's the only leader you've ever known. It must be really, really difficult for, you know, Cameroonians, for the public to imagine a Cameroon without Biya.
17: That's right. That's right. For most people in Cameroon, Paul Biya is the only president they've known. I, for one, have only known Paul Biya. I only heard of President Ahmadu Ahidjo and read of him in history books. The country is made up of mostly young people. So Paul Biya really is some sort of an incarnation of Cameroon, if I could put it in those words. And so people tend to attribute or refer Cameroon to Paul Biya. So Paul Biya is synonymous with Cameroon. And, you know, people now are starting to feel that, well, what would become of this country if the man who incarnated the state institutions is no longer there? It's true the opposition say that there will always be continuity, but it's really going to be some sort of a mystery that people will want to find out what would be the future of Cameroon. Are we going to be stable? Are we going to be in peace? Are we going to witness change from, you know, things as we used to know them before? Are we going to have a new president who might ensure that women and young people have more opportunities, who are going to ensure that there are jobs, that people are free to express themselves, the media are free to do their job without being fearful of whether they would be repressed? So these are some of the things that people are thinking, that's on the minds of people. But I should say as well that most people have gotten too used to the president of the republic. And when you ask people from the ruling party, they'll tell you that, well, the president of the republic has been there. We know him. He's the wisest man in the country. So it's of no benefit to start thinking of what will happen when he's not there, because we need to make the most of his wisdom now that he's in place. And those are the words of his supporters in the ruling party. But the opposition also says that, well, we are hopeful that we've already seen 44 years of his leadership, and it's time that another person also came on board for us to measure or compare if at all there is any major difference between Paul Biya and the next person.
16: BBC Africa's Paul Ngie. You're listening to the documentary from the BBC World Service. This is The Fifth Floor, and I'm Farnak Hamidi. Sasha is a young Russian man in his 20s. He lives in Germany on a humanitarian visa and cannot go back to Russia. This means he can't easily meet up with friends and loved ones who live back home. Recently, however, he came up with a unique solution to his problem, and the film he made about it for social media has attracted online attention. Tatiana Kovtun from BBC Russian joins me now from Riga to discuss this in more detail. So, Tatiana, let's talk a little bit about Sasha's circumstance and situation. He's living in Germany. Why?
2: Sasha, he's an immigrant. He moved to Berlin in 2022. At the beginning of the full-scale invasion, he was working at one of the Russian independent media outlets, Echo of Moscow. Actually, during that time, he was able to work from Russia, but then his editorial office was shut down by the authorities because of word censorship. Besides, mobilization was already announced, so it became dangerous for him to stay in Russia because he was about 20 years old and could have been mobilized. So he emigrated to Berlin and joined one of the Russian media outlets in exile.
16: He had to seek asylum, didn't he?
2: Yes.
16: So for Russians like Sasha, who are in that situation, how easy is it to keep in touch with their friends and family who are back in Russia?
2: There is very, very complicated for that kind of immigrants, actually. Some of them are labeled as foreign agents, and some of them are labeled as so-called undesirable organizations. And so you can face up to 6 years in prison. So for journalists who cover war-related topics, it's impossible to visit Russia because it's a huge risk. But our loved ones are staying in Russia. There are many circumstances for them. They cannot leave their home country because immigration is very expensive, and not all of us have this kind of opportunity.
16: So what are the options? How can you meet with your loved ones?
2: It's very hard for Russians for now to obtain visas to Europe. I think the most common way is to go to a third country like Turkey, Georgia, Armenia, and Serbia. But still, it's not so affordable for Russian people right now.
0: Tell me, why did Sasha decide to meet his friends at the Russia-Estonia border?
2: So it was convenient for Sasha to go by bus to this Estonian town, Narva. It's on the Estonian-Russian border. On the other side of the river is also called Narva, there is a Russian side, the Russian town of Ivangorod, and it's just 100 meters between this Estonian town and Russian town of Ivangorod. Between these sides, there is a small river, just 100 meters wide. So Sasha was going to Narva, and his friends went to this Russian town, Ivangorod. It's a border zone controlled by security services, so you need this special permit. And they decided to wrote their application that they wanted to visit a museum, and they even booked tickets for that. So Sasha made a poster with his friends' names and the name of their hometown, Volsk, and he showed this poster on the Estonian side of the border, and on the other side, his friends could even see the letters on this poster, and they spoke with each other by phone, but also they could hear each other from the sides of this river. Even that gave them like a very strong emotions. This fact that all of this was possible.
0: Wow. I think we have a clip from Sasha who talks about how he met up with his friends. Let's have a listen.
3: The meeting was only about 20 minutes, but we were happy to see each other. It's not the same feelings like when you talk on a video call. Even now, when I talk about it, I still get goosebumps. Of course, we could have met in a third country like Turkey, but it just wouldn't have felt the same.
0: It's clear how emotional he is and how important it was for him.
2: A lot of Russians who are also away from home found this video very, very emotional. They could relate with the story, and they really wanted to do this kind of meeting with their friends also.
0: Thank you so much, Tatiana.
2: Thank you so much.
0: Thanks to Tatiana Kovtun from BBC Russian. In March, a 24-year-old Thai drag performer called Godland won the third season of RuPaul's Drag Race UK versus the World. Godland is the first Thai winner of the All-Star Series and also the first non-native English speaker to win. Her triumph took some by surprise, but for fans of Drag Race, she's seen as a trailblazer, planting a flag for East Asian drag queens. For BBC Thai, Panisa Imochas sat down with her, and Panisa joins me right now from Bangkok. Welcome to the Fifth Floor. It's great to have you.
4: Hi, Shwadika. Thank you for having me.
0: Panisa, who is Godland? What's her real name? What is her background?
4: So Godland's real name is Tarateb Towipun, and we have to emphasize on her first name because we're going to circle back to that, because that is actually her inspirations of the stage name Godland. So when she went to the competition, she was only 23 years old and actually grew up in a quite humbling and financially challenged situations. But he came to Bangkok to study and graduated from a top university in Thailand.
0: So what does her name refer to, Godland?
4: So in Thailand, a little bit of background, everybody's first name have a meaning. So Tarateb means god of land. So hence the god land, but the god with new ways of spelling to make it jazz it up a little bit. So that's the inspiration of the Godland stage name.
0: Ah, I love that. And she's relatively new to drag performing, isn't she?
4: She is. So when we sat down with her and interviewed her, she said that she only has a few year, maximum 4 years in drag performance before go to like the worldwide internationals competition. But she said that she learned from these drag queen in Thailand, in Bangkok, and she said that she learned it from real world experiences, and she listened to a lot of criticism. So that's why, despite she only have a few years in her back, she could bat the crowd back home.
0: Wow. And she, from what I understand, she actually competed in the drag race in Thailand, but she didn't win the title. Tell me about her and that competition.
4: So actually, one of the viral moments, she lost, right? But she said that she took it in for a split second and she said she will come back and compete. So that tells everyone how she's so resilient and like she will fight back.
0: So we have a clip from the interview you did with Gotland, and she is explaining why this win is so important to her.
5: I come from the countryside, from the north of Thailand, and that was where the dream has started. And I just dream big since I was a little kid, and I just want to go further. I want to prove them wrong. I want to prove people around me when I was young that they are wrong, that I cannot go far, that I'm gonna, you know, end up in poverty, that I'm not gonna find the success in my career. Today, I mark in my history, not just my history, it's Southeast Asia history, that anything can happen as long as you try hard, as long as you work hard for that, as long as you, you know, put your effort in it, one day it's gonna reward you.
0: That was quite a powerful thing to hear from her, wasn't it?
4: Yeah. I mean, in Thailand, even though we, last year, right, in January 2025, we legalized the same-sex marriage. Mm-hmm. But when you are an LGBTQ, especially from the rural area, and you want to go into, like, the performance industry, it has always been looked down upon. That's why she said that she wanted to prove them wrong, because it feel like you, for the older generation, it feel as if you're selling your body, you won't go far. This is one of the reasons that drive her to her success as well.
0: What do you think was her secret to success?
4: Yeah, I mean, apart from her drive, her hard work, we could see the one thing that's make her outstanding is actually her outfit as well. So I actually have talked to the designer that worked with her as well. So the competitions were 8 weeks. So basically you have at least 8 dresses. I talked to a designer that helped design 2 of her dress. And one of the dress, I would argue that is one of the most iconic dress in the drag race competition, is the Siamese fighting fish. So this fighting fish, Siamese fighting fish, was originally designed for a Miss Universe competitions a few years back. But then when Gotland sat down and talked to the designer, they come up with a more dramatic and more drag-like, if I might add, to that dress.
0: Mm.
4: So I would say Thainess is part of it as well.
0: Mm. Yeah, it seems that she has this sense of duty and responsibility to represent Thailand, and she's quite proud of it.
4: Yeah, she bear the name of being the representative of Thailand.
0: Yeah.
4: Everybody who's in her shoe, I would argue that they would bear the same feeling, like you want to make them proud, right? So it's, on one hand, it is very exciting and very some things to be honored to. On another hand, that's a lot of pressure for 23 years old. And not only that, because in order for her to went to the UK and compete, it took about 1 million Thai baht. That's about 23,000 pounds. Of course, some of the fund come from the TV program itself, but it's not enough. So she has to go to like the senior in the drag community, tell them that, please lend me money and I will bring back the crown. So that's a lot of like pressures that put into her for that person's to do, but she also want to do it. But for the Thainess, as in like the dress, she said that this is something good about Thailand, about Thai aesthetic. I will pick and choose things that suit with the competition. Mm. So a lot of layers into that.
0: Yeah. So how has the win been received in Thailand? Are people talking about it?
4: Enormously. Drag queen and the competitions, like for Drag Race Thailand, is more of a niche interest, but no one got the same level in Steam's interest as Gotland did. Because she has been on like the first page and she got her headline. She go to main media stations in Thailand constantly. Like she said that when I did an interview with her, it was about 2 weeks after the announcement, and she said that I haven't been asleep yet And I go to all like medias after medias after medias, and a lot of people are congratulating to her. And some of them didn't even know about RuPaul, Drag Queen, Drag Race Universe before, but they started to kind of be more interested in this because, oh, it's the first Thai person to win. It's the first ASEAN, Southeast Asian, Asian person queen to win.
0: Well, best of luck to Gotland and the other drag queens of Thailand. Thank you so much, Panisa.
4: Thank you for having me.
0: Thanks to Panisa Emocha from Big C Thai. You've been listening to the documentary from the BBC World Service.
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22: This is the BBC World Service, and I'm Johnny Diamond in the Swedish capital, Stockholm, with a panel of leading politicians ready to face questions from a large and lively audience. Sweden is a big country up in Europe's north, though with a fairly small population, just over 10 million, which enjoys a high standard of living, a long life expectancy, and good quality public services. Once high taxes have started to fall, but healthcare and college education are still free. In the 2010s, Sweden welcomed in many migrants, but that welcome has cooled recently amidst an intense debate over what so many incomers have brought to Sweden. Home to world-beating industry and technology, Sweden has punched above its weight for decades, but it is not immune to the troubles that wash around the world. The good life Swedes enjoy is not something they take for granted. So join me to find out why after the BBC News.
23: BBC News with Moira Alderson. Vladimir Putin has described Russia's invasion of Ukraine as just in a speech at an annual military parade in Moscow. He praised the Russian soldiers who, in his words, are confronting an aggressive force backed by the Western bloc.
24: The great feat of the generation of victors inspires the soldiers who are today carrying out the tasks of the special military operation. They are resisting an aggressive force that is armed and supported by the entire NATO bloc. And despite this, our heroes continue to advance.
23: Russia's Victory Day parade coincides with a three-day ceasefire between Russia and Ukraine announced by President Trump. President Zelensky ordered his forces not to target the event, which commemorates the defeat of Nazi Germany. Our Moscow correspondent Steve Rosenberg watched the event.
25: I have to say, I've been to quite a few of these Victory Day parades for the last few years. Today's felt very different. It really did feel scaled back. There were very few guests who'd been invited, far fewer than normal, and no military hardware on the squares, no tanks, no ballistic missiles, none of the hardware that Moscow normally showcases on this day to sort of project Russia's power to the world.
23: A parliamentary session is underway in Hungary to swear in Peter Major as Prime Minister, almost a month after a landslide victory over Viktor Orban, who'd been in power for 16 years. Mr. Major has promised widespread reforms to fight corruption. Only a short time ago, he was an ally of Mr. Orban, but Nick Thorpe in Budapest says he now appears to have changed his view.
26: If one can believe his words, and he has said a great deal in the very short 2 years since he quit Fidesz, since he set up his own Tisza party, I think he would say himself he's learnt a lot on that path. So perhaps when he left the Fidesz party, he was a sort of rebel against it. But now I do believe he's transformed himself and built his party into something quite different, a much more participatory rather than autocratic kind of government we can expect.
23: Nick Thorpe reporting. More than 200 passengers have been evacuated from a plane in the United States after it hit a person walking along the runway. Smoke was detected in the cabin of the Airbus and the pilot abandoned takeoff. In recordings from air traffic control in Denver, the pilot can be heard reporting the emergency.
1: Dollar, Frontier, South Frontier 4345, we're stopping on the runway. We just hit somebody. We have an engine fire. All right, 4345, we have 231 souls on board. We have 21,320 pounds of fuel on board. There was an individual walking across the runway.
23: The airline Frontier gave no details about the pedestrian who was struck. World News from the BBC. Lebanese state media say the Israeli military has carried out strikes in the south after an evacuation warning to several villages, despite a nominal truce. Reports said the attacks targeted the town of Zararia after the Israeli military said it would act against Hezbollah militant group. Areas not mentioned in the evacuation warning are also reported to have been hit. The Interior Ministry in Bahrain

0: February, he fell ill on duty, undergoing emergency surgery and suffering a brain hemorrhage. Since then, he's been unresponsive, leaving the town assembly in a quandary. The motion said removing the 72-year-old was a tough choice, but administratively necessary. It means the long-time mayor will automatically lose his position in 10 days. Japan's National Association of Town and Village Assemblies says it's rare for a no-confidence motion to be filed against a mayor due to illness.
1: New figures from the British government show 200,000 migrants have crossed the sea in small boats from France since records began in 2018. The UK government says it's taking action to stop the crossing, and there's been a fall in the number of people making the dangerous journey this year. The issue has become a key concern for many voters, with a right-wing party, Reform, making huge gains in local elections on Thursday. That's the latest BBC News.
2: Thank you. Thank you. This is the BBC World Service. I'm Johnny Diamond, and welcome to Sweden and BBC World Questions, the programme that puts people and their questions at the heart of the debate. We're in the country's coastal capital, Stockholm, at the national broadcaster, Swedish Radio, with a lively audience and a panel of politicians waiting to take their questions. This country has much to be pleased with itself about. This is a prosperous place, a byword for good governance, strong environmental protection, high quality healthcare and generous welfare. As such, it is a magnet for the less fortunate. An influx of migrants has seen increasing disquiet about violent crime, criminal gangs and a lack of integration. A political party hostile to further immigration is now the country's second largest parliamentary group. And Sweden is not immune to the troubles that wash around the world. Sharp rises in the cost of food and fuel have led to protests and prompted tax cuts. The country recently abandoned decades of neutrality to join the military alliance NATO, and a sharp increase in defence spending is planned. It is a fascinating time to be here and for our audience to quiz our panel, who are Karin Enström, the Secretary General of the Moderate Party, which leads the country's coalition government. Morgan Johansson, an MP from the opposition Social Democratic Party, a former Deputy Prime Minister and the party's spokesman on foreign affairs. Mattias Karlsson is an MP and the International Secretary of the Swedish Democrat Party. His party currently supports the centre-right coalition on an informal basis. And finally, Håkan Svenneling is an MP with the Left Party and he's the party's spokesman on foreign affairs. Welcome to you all. Let us go to our first question, and it comes from Javier Alexander.
3: My question is, should Sweden keep the current migration policies this government has implemented? Thank you.
2: Thank you, Javier. The question, should Sweden keep the current migration policy this government has implemented? Immigration policy has been progressively tightened here in Sweden, where foreign-born individuals make up 20% of the population. In the last few days, a law was passed which changed the rules for citizenship, extending the waiting period, introducing a language and culture test, and tightening other rules as well. If you leave out Ukrainian migrants, migration fell last year, and the percentage of asylum seekers has fallen to 6% from 30% in 2018. That question then about the government and whether it should keep the migration policy, let's turn to Karin Enström, who's the Secretary General of the Moderates, the largest party of the coalition government. Karin, welcome.
4: Well, thank you, and thank you for that question. Well, I think you have described the situation in Sweden quite well. We have had a very big influx of migrators and asylum seekers, and what we have failed to do is to integrate people coming to Sweden, and this has really created big problems for us. So what we have said, and there is a quite vast majority, says that we have to change this. We have to take care of the integration in Sweden. Of course, we must be open for people who need refuge, real refuge, but otherwise, we have to have a very strict migration, and we will keep on taking the measures and change legislation when it's needed, because we must really take care of the people who are living here.
2: One of the key questions that appeared during the debate over the new citizenship policy was over those whose applications were in train, and suddenly the rules changed beneath their feet, that they were not

0: not allowed to continue under the old rules but had to reapply under the new rules. A fair number of people thought that was very unfair.
1: Of course, it's unfortunate when you change rules, but in this case, we thought that we really had to do it. There are no transitional rules because we have seen that there are security threats, people that could be security threats. So the recommendations from our secret police is that we need to take the new rules and apply them directly.
0: Okay, thank you very much indeed. Morgan Johansson from the Social Democrats. Mm-hmm. Do you support the government's policy? You voted for it, if I summarise correctly, in principle, with disagreements over some of the details.
2: Yeah, and among them just the issue of transitional rules. There should have been transitional rules. And to say something about the situation, I mean, we had, as everybody knows, a very big influx of asylum seekers 10 years ago, 2015, 2016. I was Minister of Migration at that time, and I was responsible for tightening the legislation at that time. But after that, we got the numbers down from over 163,000 in 2015 down to 20,000 and then even more so. So we have actually have had a control over this situation for almost 10 years. But now we feel that this government has taken this issue far too far. I mean, now they are actually expelling people, teenagers who's been here for many years, speak Swedish, have been going to school here. We have people working in elderly care, are integrated, but now we can read in the newspaper almost every day that now they are being expelled. And I don't think that is not about controlling migration, that is just being mean. I mean, you need to have other rules.
0: Thanks very much indeed. Mattias Karlsson of the Swedish Democrats, your party has risen to really astonishing numbers in Parliament, and central to its identity, I think it's fair to say, is, if not hostility, then scepticism about the level of immigration and a desire to change the number of immigrants. Has the government gone far enough in your estimation?
3: It was not just my party, it was the majority of the Swedish population for decades thought that the government and the ruling elites were going in the wrong direction on migration. And because the ruling elites did not listen to the population, we got very, very serious problems on many, many different areas of society. Security, law and order, welfare, and also general sense of community and trust within our society. The migration policies was tearing our country apart. So I think it's very, very important that we keep this more responsible direction of migration policy. And it worries me that even though we have so many problems, that there are still many parties in Parliament who want to go back to the more irresponsible policies we had in the past. Because if we do that, I think I fear for the future of Sweden, actually.
0: There are still nearly 90,000 migrants came into Sweden in the latest figure. Is that figure too high? Much too high?
3: I think the general principle should be that we should have a migration that benefits Sweden. For a very long time, we were thinking about everything else except for Sweden and the Swedish population when it comes to migration policy.
0: Thank you very much indeed. Håkan Svenneling from the Left Party. Should Sweden keep the current migration policy that's been implemented?
4: No, we shouldn't, because the immigration has been beneficial for us. It's led to Sweden being a stronger country. And we are now on the lowest level since I was born, and I'm maybe the youngest in this panel, but I'm still not that young. And what I see is I'm meeting teenagers that now know Swedish, has their education here in Sweden, they have jobs here, but they are not earning enough money, so they are being pushed out of the countries when they are in their 80s, 18-year-old, 20 years old, back to countries where some of them has really not so strong connections with, maybe their parents have stronger connections to those countries. And this is not good for Swedish economy or Swedish morality. So I think that we should be a warm and opening countries, people can come to, be a part of our country, and have been. That's what makes Sweden strong during the 60s and the 70s, where a lot of workers came to Sweden in our industries, and still today our welfare system is heavily dependent on people that has come here, learned Swedish, and been part of our society. So for me, I wanted us to do it mostly from a moral perspective. Like today we have lower level of UN refugees that we are taking to Sweden. I think that a next red-green government should take care of that and increase those number by 5-10 times. That would be around only 5,000 people. But we still also should get people a chance to be Swedish citizens. Today there are a long process. If you fell in love with a Swedish woman or man, a long process before you can be a Swedish citizen. And we shouldn't have it that way.
0: Thank you very much indeed. I want to go back to... Thank you. I want to go back to our questioner, Javier, and then to the audience. I should say to our wider audience watching or listening, we do not select our audience. They are our first-come, first-served audience, so they may well not be representative of the wider Swedish population. Javier, what did you make of what you heard?
5: I agree with Morgan Johansson a bit, that we obviously should take care of people who need to flee wars and persecution. A perfect example is Ukraine, but as well that we have to take care of the people who are already here because we have big integration problems. And so for now we need a restrictive policy, but then in the future we can see what is best for Sweden and what necessities we need, and then maybe we can open up again.
0: But you're broadly happy with the new rules, which are tightening quite powerfully the rules on citizenship.
5: I don't like seeing my neighbors and classmates who have been here for 10, 15 years speak perfect Swedish, have families, friends, built their lives here, being deported now.
0: Camille, thank you very much indeed. Can I hear from the audience? I've got the gentleman in white.
6: Thank you very much. My name is Batulumayon Suvuga. I am a master's student. I came here as a refugee, and I am a refugee. So this matter really touches my heart. First of all, I want to thank the panel, and I also believe that people who commit crimes must be punished for the crimes they commit. But when a system decides to generalize everyone, every immigrant, and almost think they are criminals, it becomes a challenge for the future of a country which relies mostly on immigrants, because I go to hospitals and you will find all of them have come from different places of this world. So I sincerely hope that Sweden reconsiders the path that they have taken, because it is self-destructive in the long run. Thank you.
0: Thank you very much, sir. Thank you for your point. Any more on this topic? I've heard a fair amount of any more on this topic from our audience? I can see a lady at the back there, just over there. Thank you very much. Yes, madam.
7: Hi, my name's Beatrice, and I think it's interesting to sit here as an immigrant to Sweden who learned Swedish, who works in Sweden, who pays taxes, who has integrated myself into Swedish culture, who appreciates Sweden and Swedish culture, to have the rug pulled out from underneath me and be told that, no, it's not okay. You can't be Swedish yet. We're going to give you some extra steps. And it really doesn't feel so Swedish as an attitude.
0: Thank you very much indeed. Yeah. Karen Enstrom, I'm from the governing moderates. You defended the change in the rules for those waiting for citizenship. Well, one says they've had the rug pulled under their feet. Why is that fair? In what world is that fair?
1: Well, as I said, we have had a system, so you have to really, well, divide this. If it's about the new citizenship laws,
0: well, there are, yes, but let me, yeah.
1: Yes, but just the background, and I think it's clear to everyone, even the Social Democrats voted for this, that we must higher the requirements for receiving a Swedish citizenship, because we have seen fraud, we have seen people really using the system, unfortunately. Sure. And that is extremely unfortunate. The majority are hardworking, doing their best. So, unfortunately, among people applying for citizenship, there are risks and threats. And this is a recommendation from the Swedish police and the Swedish secret police, mm-hmm. and they have really recommended saying you should use the new legislation as soon as possible. And of course, it's not something very nice or happy to say, and I understand that this affects people's lives, but this is the decision that we have been taking, saying we have to implement them as soon as possible.
0: Thank you very much. Morgan Johansson, you said you wanted a quick word at the end of this.
2: Well, first of all, I don't think you should change rules during the process. I mean, that's why we voted for this transition. Second, we did agree with the government that we should tighten the rules, but that should be for everything that comes after that. But what I'm now feeling is that the new government has pushed the rules far too far. So now they're actually also discussing about tearing up all the permanent permits. I mean, the people who have permanent permits. But this is a big issue in the election, because that goes for 200,000 people. That if that is done, I mean, people will be all these people will be. It will be impossible for them to know if they are going to have a stable life.
0: Okay, we are going to leave it here. I think we could probably discuss immigration and citizenship all night, but we've got a lot of other questions as well. Our next question is from Lena Johansson.
8: Hello, my name is Lena Johansson. My question is, what are you going to do to reduce the unemployment rate?
0: Thank you very much, Lena. Thank you. Fairly short, if perhaps not as simple as it might sound. What are you going to do to reduce the unemployment rate? Unemployment here is 8.8%, which is perhaps surprisingly high for such a strong economy, and 24% of 16 to 24-year-olds are viewed as unemployed, although that does include a rather significant number of students as well. Mattias Karlsson from the Swedish Democrat Party, what should be done to bring down unemployment in Sweden?
3: I think it's only one sustainable way to bring down unemployment, and that's to encourage growth, to encourage entrepreneurship, to encourage companies to employ, and to reduce bureaucracy. Keep taxes on a level that we can make a good breeding ground for new companies and for existing companies to grow. Another thing that I think is very important is that we are allowed to keep using the resources in Sweden that are creating jobs. I'm not from Stockholm. I'm from a rural area. The forest industry is very, very important there. Gasoline prices are a very important thing in the rural areas, and for the forest industry to keep that going, to keep it to be competitive. Environmental rules, I think Sweden tend to, and especially the other side of politics in Sweden, tend to want to have a very utopian, very radical environmental regulations. And I think that is gonna put a wet blanket on growth, especially in the rural areas. So I think we need to balance different interests and focus on creating real new jobs, and especially for young people.
0: Okay.
3: And one of the things that we've been doing, the Sweden Democrats together with the government now, is, for example, to lower the taxes to employ young people. And I hope that's going to give some effect.
0: Thank you very much indeed. Morgan Johansson from the Social Democrats. What should be done to reduce unemployment?
2: Well, first of all, we can see that this government has failed in that task. I mean, we have 100,000 more people unemployed now than we had in 2022. So whatever they have done, it had added to unemployment. And I think that the main idea that they had was, if we cut the taxes, mainly for the richest people, if we cut the taxes for them, then in some magical way that will make economy grow and then people will get jobs. That has never worked in anywhere. So our program is, instead, we don't promise new big tax cuts. We say, let's use our money instead on investment in different ways. Building houses, the number of houses being built in Sweden has collapsed these years. Building infrastructure, put money on education, put money on investment also for climate change in order to take on that task. That will provide more jobs and that will strengthen the Swedish economy.
0: Thank you very much indeed. Håkan Svenneling from the Left Party, what should be done to reduce unemployment?
4: I agree a lot with what Morgan is saying. I think that Sweden should invest more, and we need to invest more also in our infrastructure, also to help those companies that Mattias Karlsson is talking about, because today in my rural constituency, we see companies that have trouble of transportation, both on rail and roads. We see problem with the electricity price getting higher because we haven't invested enough in electricity sector. And it's mainly because it's private company that owns the network. Sweden has a strong economy, as you said, but we are not using that strong economy to invest for the future. And especially when it comes to the need of changing our society.

0: to stop the climate crisis. We have a government now that's increased the number of CO emission that's been released to the air, and we need to change those policies so we have a policy that's in line with the climate, in line with the Paris Accords, and are really focusing on what's the next economical things that we need to compete with China and other countries around
1: the world. Thank you very much indeed. Thank you. Karin Enstrom from the governing Moderate Party. The charge from your opponents is there's 100,000 more unemployed than when they left power, you took power, and you're not doing enough. Given the relatively low level of borrowing here in Sweden compared to most European nations, it's really quite a low level, there would seem to be some slack in the system for the government to spend more. Would that work for you?
2: I would like to start with to say that it seems as the left side has forgotten that we have been in a quite tough economic situation. We have had a recession for a long time. It started from the pandemic and then the war in Ukraine. I mean, there are really a downturn in the economy, and that has, of course, affected enterprises, companies, and so on. We are now investing in infrastructure. It's a record investment the next coming years on all the types of especially, infrastructure when it comes to railroads, roads, and so on. We are also investing, and we need to do that for our security, of course, in defense and security. We have more than doubled the spendings when it comes to defense spending. And we're also investing a lot in our judicial system when it comes to the police and when it comes to, prisons and so on. But of course, we have to stimulate the economy. But as you know, and I think maybe Morgan Johansson forgot that, and also Håkan Svenneling, the inflation was over 10% when we came into power 4 years ago. 10%. When you have an inflation as high as that, you cannot just stimulate the economy because, people will continue to lose money because the money is not worth anything. So we have been balancing, trying to stimulate the economy, we have been cutting taxes for people working. But of course, we need to get back to economical growth, people spending money that especially companies and enterprises can be as competitive as they really can be. We have very much know-how in Sweden. And together with inside the EU, we work with the free trade agreements and also to raise the competitiveness, not just in Sweden, but for the whole EU. So I think, subsidizing housings with state money, I don't think that is the way forward for Sweden as a modern economy. That's not the way to create jobs. And of course, we have to continue to educate people, even when you're grown up. Maybe you need to change your path of your career. Yeah. There are jobs, but not all the jobs are applied for, unfortunately.
1: Thank you very much indeed. Thank you to all of our panel. I want to go back to Lena, who asked the question, if I may, about what you have heard and what you think of what you've heard and how concerned you are. Lena?
3: Yeah, I'm not quite convinced that they will solve this, but I hope you do, because I think it's very worrying and almost dangerous if young people can't get to work and can't do their share to our society as they want to. So I really hope that you will solve this.
1: Thank you. We're going to leave it there. Thank you very much. We're going to pause now for the news. We'll be back with our Swedish panel and our audience for more BBC World Questions very soon.
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1: This is the BBC World Service. I'm Johnny Diamond, and you're listening to World Questions, debating the big issues here in Sweden. So far, we have discussed immigration, citizenship, and unemployment. Next, we will be discussing military service, the education system, and Sweden's international reputation. 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
6: BBC News with Moira Alderson. Vladimir Putin has used a speech at an annual military parade in Moscow to criticise NATO and describe Russia's invasion of Ukraine as just. The scaled-back event, which commemorates the Soviet Union's victory over Nazi Germany, went ahead after a three-day ceasefire came into effect. Hungary's new parliament is meeting to swear in the Prime Minister-elect, Péter Nagyo. The pro-European politician won a landslide election victory last month, ending Viktor Orban's 16 years in power. More than 200 passengers have been evacuated from a plane in the United States after it hit a person walking along the runway. The pilot abandoned takeoff from Denver Airport. New figures from the British government show 200,000 migrants have crossed the sea in small boats from France since records began in 2018. The issue has become a key concern for many voters, with a right-wing party, Reform, making huge gains in local elections on Thursday. Bahrain says it's detained 41 people accused of links with Iran's Revolutionary Guard. Iran has targeted sites in Gulf states during the war launched by Israel and the United States. The Israeli military has reportedly carried out renewed strikes on southern Lebanon after issuing evacuation warnings to several villages. Earlier, an Israeli spokesman accused Hezbollah of violating a ceasefire. The Spanish government has sought to reassure people on the island of Tenerife about the impending arrival of a cruise ship at the centre of a deadly hantavirus outbreak. The Interior Minister insisted passengers would not be allowed off the ship until evacuation planes were ready. And a town in Japan has removed its long-time mayor because he's unconscious. A no-confidence motion was passed against the mayor of Hachirogata, who's been on leave since suffering a brain hemorrhage in February. He'll automatically lose his position in 10 days. BBC News.
1: Hello, I'm Johnny Diamond. This is the BBC World Service. You're listening to World Questions in Sweden at Swedish Radio, debating the future of the country. People here in the capital, Stockholm, have been putting their questions to our panel. Before we hear from our next questioner, let me reintroduce that panel to you. Karin Enström is the Secretary General of the Moderate Party, which leads the country's coalition government. Morgan Johansson is an MP from the opposition Social Democratic Party and the party's spokesman on foreign affairs. Mattias Karlsson, MP, is the international secretary of the Swedish Democrat Party, which currently supports the coalition on an informal basis. And Håkan Svenneling is an MP with the Left Party, and he's the party's spokesman on foreign affairs. Welcome back to you all. Let's go straight to our next question.
7: My name is Magnus Svensson. Last year, my son joined the military, the Swedish Army, and he has since decided to pursue a career within the defense forces. My question is, as Sweden now is increasing its military to meet NATO standards, how do we convince a completely new generation that has grown up in peace and freedom to pursue a military career with potential sacrifices compared to a private career path?
1: Manus, thank you very much indeed. I'm sure many in the panel and the audience will wish your son the very best. Karin Enström, Secretary General of the Moderate Party, you are or were a captain in the Amphibious Corps.
2: But I have a leave of absence.
1: Okay, yes, indeed. Well, the question, how do you convince a generation of young Swedes raised in a culture of peace and individualism that national military service and military sacrifice is more rewarding than private career paths?
2: It's extremely important and good question, since we don't have maybe the, would say, painful memories from war times. We have been in peace for many, many years. On the other hand, I think now the upcoming generation is now seeing war quite near. They see their elder friends and maybe brothers and sisters doing their military training. So my view is that we're going to need more people. We need to train more soldiers. We need more officers. We need people working for the armed forces, but maybe not as a soldier or with a gun in their hand. So we have to strengthen this whole sector. So I think we have to do this together and explain why this is important. Maybe we are not agreeing on everything in this panel, but there is a very, I would say, broad and strong support for increased defense spending, and that we have, this is one of the main tasks for a government to secure their population and our territory. And there is a very broad support in the parliament and among the Swedish public that we should do so.
1: Why is it important now that there are more people in service in Sweden? I know the country joined NATO after decades of neutrality, and the decision has been made to increase defence spending very sharply. I mean, from 2.4% of GDP to 2.8%. It's a much greater threat than there was. And
2: yes.
1: That threat is from Russia.
2: Indeed, it is.
1: Thank you very much indeed. Håkan Svenneling from the Left Party. Your party opposes membership of the NATO military alliance, but broadly supports increased defence spending. Is that correct?
0: That's correct. And it's not because NATO has set any criteria for us. It's because the tension is rising in our region, and we need to see Russia as a threat to Sweden. And we see it already today with jamming and spoofing of our GPS signals in the Baltic Sea area and even on land. So it's really a threat there that we need to tackle. And therefore, it's important that we put in more efforts in it. And one of the efforts that we have done is to reintroduce the conscript army and also made it for female. So we see a whole generation that are obliged to apply for military service. Then we choose those who are best fitted for the different needed that we have. That mustn't be the strongest. It could also be the brightest or the most suitable for the position. And then they are recruited to our military service. And I think that's really important for us to strengthen our defense and make it part of the public society in Sweden, that we want to defend our countries against threats coming from outside. And we also have missions now in Latvia. We are on our way to have a mission in Finland. And we need to cooperate with our neighboring countries to protect the Baltic Sea area.
1: Thank you very much indeed. Morgan Johansson from the Social Democrats. The question about convincing a generation of young Swedes that a military career is more rewarding than a private one.
8: Well, I think conscription is one of the answers to that. And by the way, I mean, I think one of the biggest mistakes that Sweden has done was to shut down conscription. And we did that in 2008. And when I did my military services, I was among another almost 40,000 young men at that time who did that every year. I mean, imagine if we could have had 10 years or 15 years where we haven't had conscription, if we could have had 40,000 people doing that for 10 years, that we would have 500,000 people right now with this military training. Mm. And a lot of them, some of them, I think, would have thought of when they did that, then they would have thought, well, maybe this is something for me.
1: I should have perhaps clarified. Every 18-year-old in Sweden registers with the military, but only a relatively small proportion are then called into the military through the conscription system. It's not like the old system of conscription in Europe, where an entire generation went into the military at 18 years old. You are suggesting, Morgan, that a greater proportion of those who register should actually go and serve.
8: Oh, yes. Yeah. Yes. And by the way, I mean, in the 60s and 70s and 80s, yeah, in Sweden, it was really like that. Yeah. People, I mean, this was also something you had to do.
1: Yeah.
8: If you didn't do it, you were actually put in jail.
1: Matthias Karlsson from the Sweden Democrats.
9: Yeah, there's been some discussions here about history and responsibility for the downsizing of the Swedish Defence Forces. And my regiment was cancelled during a Social Democratic government. So I think there's a shared burden there. And my party was the only one for a decade who wanted to increase the spending on defence. But I think this issue has many answers. Conscription, of course, is one. But we also want people to, as you mentioned, your son, go further and become perhaps an officer and keep serving our defense forces for a long time. And I think then it goes down to material issues, of course. We need to take care of our personnel, to pay them correctly, to give them thanks for their sacrifice and what they're doing. But I also think that to get people to do that, we need to reinstall more of a patriotism and a sense of duty in the Swedish society among young people. Sweden has been a very progressive society for a very long time for different reasons, and words like patriotism and duty has been almost like swear words, like really, really bad words. But I think in order to persuade young people to choose a military career, we first need to teach them to love their country and to know what they're defending. And of course, it's a country in itself, its culture, its traditions, but also, of course, our democracy, our freedom, and to really educate young people to cherish that. And I think that's the very first step to convince a young person today to sacrifice their life and to perhaps go into military service for many, many years.
1: Matthias, thank you very much indeed. I want to hear from our questioner, if I could, from Manus, whose son is now serving full-time in the military.
7: Yeah, thank you. Good answers. The reason I think this is a critical issue and a must-win battle is because you can't just go out on the market to recruit a colonel or a general. You have to recruit, maintain, and keep people and staff.
1: Let's go to our next question.
10: My name is Jennifer Tovry. I'm a teacher here in Sweden for the last 15 years. So my question is, as Sweden has moved towards a market-driven school system and has heavily increased administrative tasks, has that devalued the profession to a point where we can no longer compete with our neighbors?
1: Thank you, Jennifer. Thank you. We need a little bit of background here, because the market-driven system that Jennifer refers to is the introduction, well, a few decades ago now, of private schools into operating within the state sector. And there's a remarkable number of those private schools now at both primary and secondary level. At the same time, and not necessarily as a result of, Sweden has seen a fall in its results for maths, literacy and science in the international PISA tests. The aim of bringing private schools in was to bring an element of competition into the system, but the schools have attracted a fair amount of criticism. Let's start with Håkan Svenneling from the Left Party. Håkan.
0: Yeah, I agree with Jennifer's description of the Swedish system. I think it's in many ways very extreme, and we are sort of the only country that has this sort of extreme form of this system. And it's market-based, and it's a lot of our resources that we put in our welfare system that's going to profit for the owners. And the owners of these big, big school companies, industry level of big schools that producing and try to recruit pupils by giving them a computer or saying, if you go here, you will have greater grades and so on. So the system has really led to pupils eating less good food, having less educated teachers, where the schools are established are in office buildings. All those sorts of things are parts of this market-driven system, and we need to get rid of it.
1: Thank you very much indeed. Thank you. Matthias Carlson from the Sweden Democrats. Has Sweden moved towards a market-driven school system?
9: There is a lot of things to unpack on this issue. First of all, the main reason why grades are dropping in Sweden and knowledge are dropping is because of the migration policy. You can you can laugh all you want, but I urge everyone who are interested to Google. It's actually true. You can see that. Because it's natural that when you arrive to a country, you don't know the language. You come from a different school system. So the main struggle is with the pupils with a migrant background. If you look at, for example, results in natural science and math among Swedish-born children, they are actually doing great. Mm-hmm. We're on top of the world. So it's a very complicated issue. When it comes to the free schools, first of all, I'm in principle very much in favor of that. I would rather much be able to, by myself, as a parent, choose the school that I want my child to go to than, for example, Håkan Svenneling's movement, where some people still call themselves communists, be able to decide what kind of school my child should go to. So I think it creates an opportunity for a multitude of different kind of pedagogics. that where you as a parent get more to say about where your child should spend your hours.
1: The point of controversy, I think, is not in having variety in the system, but it's having profit in the system, yeah. And that private schools derive
9: but
1: profit
9: I think,
1: from
9: this. It is just the fact of the matter is that if you don't have any possibility to do profit, you won't have the variety. You only have one school to go to. You're forced to go to that school. If you don't like it, tough luck. And the people who are deciding over it are left-wing politicians in the local parliament. I don't want to go back to that system at all.
1: Thank you, Matthias. Thank you very much indeed. Karen Enstrom from the governing Moderate Party.
2: When we went to school, it was exactly like that. You were like directed to one school nearest you, whether you liked it or not. You couldn't choose anything. The only persons who could choose was people with very large pockets with a lot of money. Then you could choose. So when this was introduced, it was like, a revolution when it comes to education and the schooling system. But of course, there has been many bad examples. So it's quite clear that we have to regulate it. We have to be directing this, controlling this better. And that's what we are doing now. Everything from the grading system to how transparent it is. You can look into the school. But to just take away all the alternatives, saying you cannot earn one Swedish krona on this, I think that would be a bad way. The problem is not the profits. The problem is that we have schools which are bad, both private-driven and public.
1: Thank you very much. Morgan Johansson from the Social Democrats.
8: At the same time that our children are learning less and less, they are getting higher and higher grades. And what is that? University here in Stockholm on Trade and Commerce are saying that we can no longer trust the grades anymore in order for our students to apply for our university. So we have to have tests instead. So this whole system, that comes from a system where you can make money if you are giving children better grades than they should have had. It's easy to understand that if you built in incentives like that, that is the result that you have. So it is very much problem with this system. I mean, there is a reason why Sweden is the only country in the world that has for-profit schools. And we are not talking about forbidding the possibility to choose schools. But maybe we should have it as are there other countries in the world that can choose from municipality schools, from public schools, but also from non-profit schools. That works in the rest of the world. Why shouldn't that work in Sweden? So that is what we're after. I mean, this for-profit schools, because it drives segregation. It means the grade inflation. And it also means that a lot of these people who have created these big businesses are putting a lot of taxpayers' money in their own pockets, and they're ending up in tax havens all over the world. And I don't want that. I want Swedish taxpayers' money to go to education and not anywhere else.
1: Morgan, thank you very much. Thank you. I see hands going up. I want to hear from the audience, but first of all, I want to hear from our questioner.
11: I appreciate all your comments. Just my personal opinion, I think it is wrong that the money I pay in taxes that I work hard for and all my fellow Swedes work hard for goes into somebody else's pocket in some other country's bank. It just feels wrong.
1: Thank you, Jennifer. Thank you very much indeed. I'm going to go first to the lady in the corner here, madam.
12: My name is Avanti Bamanhali, and I just want to say, Matthias, that I am disappointed thoroughly in the fear-mongering that you and Karin have been talking and bringing into immigration. When you say that migrants are bringing grades down, I would like to remind you that the 2025 International Olympiad consisted of 6 people, out of which 3 were from outside Sweden, but living within Sweden, bringing Sweden the joy of being mathematicians. And I think constantly fear-mongering this thing about immigration and migrants in, I think, creates a negative perception, which is deepening the divide. Thank you for giving me this space.
1: Thank you for your time. Thank you for your opinion. We had a gentleman down the side there.
13: Thank you so much. My name is Nicholas Pappas. I'm a sixth form teacher here in Sweden. I think that our politicians are way too ideologically entrenched. Yes, absolutely, the curriculum in Sweden has been lackluster for decades. Meanwhile, it wasn't so long ago when the system that you, Matthias, are decrying was seen as the system to be copied around the world. Other countries kept on coming to Sweden to copy the system. One of our neighbors, Finland, copied the old system that Sweden now sees as not want anymore.
7: Thank you very much, and thank you. Thank you as well to our questioner, Jennifer. Thank you very much indeed. We're going to go to what I'm afraid is our last question. I am sorry. And it comes from Yatwan Hui. Yatwan.
14: Hi, my name is Yat. I moved to Sweden because of the great reputation Sweden has in the environment, international development and democracy. And at the time, all my friends agreed and were really excited for me. Now, nearly 9 years on, I'm not sure. How will Sweden repair its damaged reputation?
7: Thank you, Yat. Thank you very much. It has to be said, I mean, certainly in Europe and in other parts around the world, Sweden was held up as something of a beacon of democratic values and good governance, and yes, and generosity in international development. Yat seems to think that that reputation has been damaged. Morgan Johansson from the Social Democrats.
8: First, on the international aid, you know, Sweden used to have 1% of the GDP put aside to help the most vulnerable people in the world, the poorest people, the people that need our support. Now, this new government has cut down from 1%, it's down to 0.7%, and is going even lower than that. So, and that also means that we're pulling out of a lot of countries. We're pulling out a lot of countries in Africa, Burkina Faso, Mali, South Sudan, Tanzania, Zimbabwe. We're pulling out of Cambodia. We're pulling out of Iraq, Afghanistan. Things like that that is actually hurting Swedish reputation. Another thing, and we say we want to turn that around. Another thing, I think it's also about the whole climate issue. Every climate goal, the national goals and the European goals, we will not meet those goals. We are actually dumping our waste in other countries, with our neighbors, because we are not doing our part that we should have done. We used to be a country that other countries followed on climate issues. Nowadays, we're a bad example.
7: Thank you very much indeed. Matthias Kersten, from the Sweden Democrats. I mean, first of all, do you agree that Sweden's reputation is damaged?
9: I'm sure it is, with a large part of this audience who seem to be living in a very small progressive circle. I don't think it is in general. I think in many parts of the world, and for people who are not living in that circle, I think that the reputation of Sweden was damaged by the fact that we're seeing this immense rise in crime, that we couldn't keep our own people safe. If you look at a lot of international reporting, people have been quite shocked that we had this immense rise in, for example, rape, murder, shootings, bombings, all of these kind of things. That was necessary to be able to restore Sweden's reputation to address that, I think. There are real conflicts of interest here. There are needs in Sweden, and Sweden has been for a very long time focusing on other countries' needs, other populations' needs, and people have been suffering from that. People have been dying from lack of healthcare. People have been murdered and raped because of lack of secure borders and enough police officers. We have seen whole parts of the country being threatened to just die out, villages in the north, rural parts of Sweden, because we had this very utopian, radical environmental goals. That was, people were paying a real cost. And usually, and that annoys me a little bit, the people who are talking most about these high goals and how moral they are by upholding them, they never suffer the consequences of these decisions themselves. And they pretend that there's no real conflict of interest. And also, there's a lot of pretending going on. Morgan is sitting here now. He said he would save the world if his party got back to government, because they want to restore the 1% goal. How much money would it cost to restore the 1% goal? And how much money did your party spend in the last budget? I will answer that for you. I think it's 19 billion the first year, and then it will increase after that,
7: Swedish
9: to restore the foreign aid to all the countries you mentioned.
7: Okay, if you want to come back, you can. You may not wish to. Hakan Stenley, the question about a damaged reputation, do you believe the reputation has been damaged, and do you believe it's what Matthias talks about when it comes to crime and loose borders, as he puts it, or questions of international development and democracy?
0: I think that we, as Swedes, has not put in enough effort to show the best way that we could. And we see that when it comes to following international law and standing up for it. Back in the days, we used to be a country that stand up and said that this is not in line with international law. But now we are always like searching for other countries to say things first, and then we maybe come out a little bit afterwards. And if you compare us to our Norwegian friends, for example, or neighboring countries that I live quite close to, they are much, much better to be a front for these sort of actions. We also see it when it comes to the climate and the environmental issue, that where we see heavily investments in Norway, in Denmark, in changing our cars to electric cars. People who has the money does it today in Sweden, but most households doesn't have enough money to, for example, change their car in an environmental friendly way. And of course, there are some parts of what Matthias is saying is correct. I mean, we need to tackle the gang-related crimes. I think we are all stunned how much gunfire has been shootings, bombs that young boys are making. But since we doesn't have that approach of being a whole of society approach that includes people in the right way, we have landed in this where the gangs can recruit people, and different parts of Sweden are being drawn apart in a way that we shouldn't do.
1: Thank you very much indeed. Karin Enstrom, I mean, there's sort of two parts to this question. Whether you agree that the international reputation of the country has been damaged, and what you think should be done about it.
2: Of course, there are, I would really agree when it comes to the crime rate, and that is a big problem. Children murdering and shooting other children. Children taking like a task, a murder task. I mean, it's incredible. And how this has come out in Sweden and not in other countries, I don't know why. I cannot explain that, but we have to do everything we can on all levels to make this stop. And that is one of our number one priorities for this government. I think we are still in the forefront when it comes to green energy, green industry, when it comes to fossil-free energy. And we are now trying to electrify the transportation system. When it comes to other sources, when it comes to heating and so on, we're not dependent on gas or oil. And that is very, very good. But we need more energy to be able to do this transition. And yes, for the moment, it's tough to reach the targets because at the same time, people need to get to work. They need to use a car to drive their kids to kindergarten or to schools. So that's why we have been lowering taxes, and the prices are down now due to the Hormuz Strait and so on. It's difficult, very difficult times. But still, so yes, there are always conflict of interest. It would be nice to be able to give money all over the place, all over the world. And we have been very generous. We are still very generous. We are among the top donors in the world. We are in the top in the EU and in the world when it comes to pollution and emissions. So of course, we still have a lot of things to do. But we shouldn't just say, oh, we are so extremely bad and, well, we should shut the whole country down. No, on the contrary, we are on the right path. We do have challenges left.
1: Thank you very much indeed. Let's go back to our co-questioner, Yat.
14: I believe that it is a tough time right now, and there are lots of global insecurities, and Sweden had a really good foundation, so that's why you can still benefit from it. I can see that Sweden is going backwards, and I'm disappointed because I moved to Sweden because of your climate policies. And I think that there isn't a conflict as such between doing more long-term planning, like looking after your own population and the world. If we are able to invest better in slowing down the climate crisis and helping our international neighbours who are not as able, then that would also help you keep immigrants out.
1: Okay, we'll leave it there. Thank you, Yat. Thank you very much indeed. I'm afraid that is all we have time for this edition of World Questions Sweden. Thank you to everyone here for welcoming us to your country. On behalf of my producer, Helen Towner, the BBC World Service, a big thank you to a very fine panel. Thank you so much to our friends at Swedish Radio for hosting us, and to all our questioners and to our audience here for coming along, and of course to everyone listening all around the world. Next month we will be discussing Morocco. I'm Johnny Diamond, and for one last time, thank you so much.
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16: Welcome to NewsHour from the BBC World Service. I'm Lise Doucette. Today it's Victory Day in Russia with the annual parade in Moscow. But this year's different and security was tight in the midst of a rare three-day ceasefire between Ukraine and Russia. In Hungary, the new parliament is meeting with a major political shift under a new prime minister. We'll hear from one of his team members. Also, the Venice Biennale opens to the public today amid calls to boycott artists from Russia and Israel. Not everyone agrees.
17: I don't think any artist is representing a government. It doesn't work like this. I think art should be separated than politics.
16: And we bring you a story of romance and food in 1930s Taiwan. All that and more after the news.
6: BBC News with Moira Alderson. Vladimir Putin has described Russia's invasion of Ukraine as just in a speech at an annual military parade in Moscow. He praised the Russian soldiers who, in his words, are confronting an aggressive force armed and supported by the entire NATO bloc. Russia's Victory Day parade coincides with a three-day ceasefire between Russia and Ukraine announced by President Trump. Our Russia editor, Steve Rosenberg, watched the event.
18: What was notable about this year's parade was what we didn't see. There were no tanks, no missiles, none of the hardware the Kremlin normally showcases on Victory Day. The parade had been scaled back out of fear of a Ukrainian attack. In a speech, President Putin spoke not just of the past, but of Russia's war now on Ukraine. "We will always be victorious," he said. And then, a 10-minute film was shown of Russia's latest weaponry. The Kremlin had clearly decided that if it couldn't parade the military hardware in public, a video presentation was the next best thing.
6: Hungary's new parliament is meeting to swear in the Prime Minister-elect Péter Nagyo. The pro-European conservative politician was elected last month in a landslide victory, marking a shift after Viktor Orbán's years in power. Mr. Nagyo waved to supporters outside the building who were carrying Hungarian flags and Tisza party banners as he arrived. He's promised to restore a system of checks and balances in Hungary, as well as implementing widespread reforms to combat corruption. The Spanish government has sought to reassure people on the island of Tenerife about the impending arrival of a cruise ship at the centre of a deadly hantavirus outbreak. The vessel is due to reach Tenerife early on Sunday. Three passengers have died of a rare strain of hantavirus that can spread through close person-to-person contact. Our correspondent Guy Hedgeko attended a press conference given by two Spanish ministers in Tenerife.
19: We heard that the boat is going to anchor out to sea. It's not going to dock in the port. The port is just a few miles away from where I am. And passengers will be brought onto land in a smaller boat only when their repatriation flight is ready to take them back to their own countries. Passengers won't have to go through the airport terminal when they get onto their flights. And both the ministers were adamant that there will be no risk for the local population, because as we've heard, there has been a lot of unease among ordinary people here in Tenerife over the last few days regarding the arrival of this boat.
6: More than 200 passengers have been evacuated from a plane in the United States after it hit a person walking along the runway. The pilot abandoned takeoff. In recordings from air traffic control in Denver, the pilot can be heard saying that the engine has caught fire. You're listening to World News from the BBC. The Interior Ministry in Bahrain says it's arrested 41 people, accusing them of links with Iran's Revolutionary Guard. It also accused them of expressing sympathy with what it called the blatant Iranian aggression. Iran fired at targets in Bahrain and other Gulf Arab states after the US and Israel launched a war against Iran in late February. New figures from the British government show 200,000 migrants have crossed the sea in small boats from France since records began in 2018. The UK government says it's taking action to stop the crossing, and there's been a fall in the number of people making the dangerous journey this year. The issue has become a key concern for many voters, with a right-wing party, Reform, making huge gains in local elections on Thursday. A town in northeast Japan has removed its long-serving mayor because he's been in an unconscious state for several months. The town assembly in Hachirogata unanimously passed a no-confidence motion against the mayor, who's been on medical leave since February. Eletrine Smith has this report.

0: Parliamentary seat in the 30 years since its foundation. David Farley won the Farah by-election in New South Wales with a projected vote share of over 59% following the resignation of the Liberal leader Susan Ley. Mr. Farley said it was a landmark moment. That's the latest BBC News.
1: Hello and welcome to NewsHour from the BBC World Service. We're coming to you live from our studio in the heart of London. I'm Lise Doucette. Coming up later in our programme, we have something to, I hope, make your mouth water.
2: Beginning with the translucent meatballs, she ate one of each. Then she went for round two, and then round three.
1: That's later on NewsHour, but first we head to Moscow. Commemorations have been taking place in Russia, including Moscow, as you just heard. It's Victory Day. It's the annual commemoration of the sacrifices made by the Russian people in the Second World War, one of the most important days in the Russian calendar. But this year is different. Today's parade was short, scaled back, and for the first time in two decades, there was no military hardware on display. But President Putin's speech was still front and center, and the war in Ukraine was on his mind, even if he still doesn't call it a war.
3: The great feat of the victorious generation inspires the soldiers carrying out special military operations today. They are confronting an aggressive force, armed and supported by the entire NATO bloc. And yet, our heroes march forward. We share a common goal. Each of us makes a personal contribution to victory. It is forged both on the battlefield and on the home front. I firmly believe that our cause is just. We are united. Victory has always been and always will be ours.
4: Hurrah!
1: President Putin, well, this year's parade comes amid a wave of anxiety about the endgame in Ukraine. But there was at least some calm today. President Trump had announced a three-day ceasefire from Saturday to Monday, supported by the Kremlin and Kyiv. They also agreed to exchange 1,000 prisoners. Russia, which had launched its full-scale invasion of Ukraine in 2022, had warned that any attempt to disrupt Saturday's event would lead to a massive missile strike on the Ukrainian capital. Yuri Sak is a former advisor to the Ukrainian Minister of Defense.
5: The prisoner exchange hopefully will happen. And for us, you know, if Ukraine has to choose, like our president said, if we have to choose between, you know, sending a few drones to the Red Square in Moscow and returning home 1,000 Ukrainians who have been heroically defending our country and have been captured, then, of course, the choice is very obvious.
1: Yuri Sak, let's well cross to Moscow. We can speak to our Russia editor, Steve Rosenberg. Steve, it must have felt odd today not to see that military parade.
6: You know, Lisa, it felt odd for so many reasons. I've been to lots of these Victory Day parades now on Red Square. And usually when you arrive as a journalist on the square, you're sort of tussling for a place on the edge of the square to get a good view of the soldiers and the hardware. There was no need to tussle today. There were very few journalists there. Most foreign journalists hadn't been allowed onto the square. I managed to get onto the square. There were very few guests in the stands. Very few people had been invited. And yes, this general sense of the whole event being scaled down. Of course, there were soldiers marching across the square, but no tanks and no missiles. All that hardware that Moscow usually sort of showcases to project its might to the world, that was missing. Although, in a sense, it wasn't, because there were giant video screens set up on Red Square. And there was a 10-minute video presentation during the parade, I hadn't seen that before, where they showed some of these latest Russian weapons. So they weren't on the square, they were on a screen. Even so, I think not having them there actually on the square, that will have not gone down well for the Kremlin.
1: Do you think President Putin accepted this change?

0: reluctantly. Some would say, well, it's such a symbolically such an important day that in some eyes it might have been seen as a humiliation. Or how would it be seen by him?
1: I think he would have accepted it reluctantly, absolutely. I mean, he is a leader who likes to project strength. He doesn't want to show any sign of weakness. He doesn't want Russia to show any sign of weakness to the domestic audience and to the audience abroad. Because, in a sense, strength is sort of the center or the central kind of stone of Putinism. And the victory, the Soviet victory over Nazi Germany in 1945, is such a key part of the sort of national ideology that has been put together under Vladimir Putin. So when you start to scale down or scale back the Victory Day parade, then some might say you're weakening the sort of the foundation of the system. So it wouldn't have gone down well. I think the Kremlin will be pleased the event has now happened. It's happened without any attack on Red Square. And it'll be interesting to see what happens in a couple of days when this ceasefire, this three-day ceasefire, expires.
0: He talked about unity. He talked about victory. I assume some Russians were watching it on state TV at home. Would that be the mood in the nation?
1: It's a really interesting question. There was a time, maybe a couple of years ago, when I used to speak to Russians on the street, and they would say, we're looking forward to victory. We want victory. Now, when you ask Russians about what they think of the special military operation and the fact that it's now into its fifth year, the word that you hear most often is not victory, it's peace. You know, I get the feeling that there is this growing fatigue with the war. More and more Russians feel affected by it. They know people who have been fighting in it, dying in it. More and more Russians feel the economic effects of more than 4 years of war and 4 years of sanctions. More and more Russians are frustrated by other things which have spun off from the war, like the growing internet restrictions in Russia. All of this has come together to fuel this fatigue. And many people just say to me, we want this to be over.
0: Steve Rosenberg, always good to have you on the program. And of course, no surprise that you did manage to get onto the square. And thank you very much for telling us what it was like to see it firsthand. Well, it's not just in Red Square in Moscow. The war in Ukraine has also been spilling over into the Italian city of Venice. The world's largest contemporary art exhibition, the Biennale, is open to the public today. It takes place every 2 years in this storied city. And this year, not just art, but politics is on display, too. Now, this exhibition has been the focus of protests before, but this year there have been many more. Last week, the entire international jury resigned in protest over the inclusion of work from Russia and Israel.
2: No Russia here! No Russia here! No Russia here!
0: That was a protest outside the Russian pavilion earlier this week. The pavilion was open for a preview, but it is closed to the public. But not the Ukrainian pavilion. We're joined by Kseni Malik. She's the co-curator of that pavilion. She joins us from Venice. Kseni, thank you very much for joining us. What is the mood like there today?
3: Thank you. Today is the first day for when Biennial is working for public, and I just was at our location and I saw a minimum three protests against Russian participation. They closed the pavilion, but they put the screens on the doors so people can see documentation documentation of performances they had these preview days.
0: What would you say is the theme of the pavilion this year for Ukraine? Paint a picture for us.
3: The center of our project is a deer sculpture made of concrete, and we evacuated the sculpture from Pokrovsk, from the eastern part of Ukraine. And now the city is totally destroyed. It turned to battlefield, and the front line is going right through the city. And so we are somehow celebrating that we saved the sculpture, but every day we are losing our cultural heritage because of a Russian invasion.
0: Kseni Malik, I know you would know the losses sustained by Ukraine. What is the importance of art in a moment of such loss?
3: Art among and everything else is about thinking and about telling your story. And to be present at the biggest and most influential art platform is essential. And that's why we brought here this huge 800 kilograms of a concrete sculpture of a deer there on the truck. So it's standing right on the entrance of Giardini della Biennale.
0: Do you often have to argue this case to the authorities? Do they say, we appreciate art, but, you know, our finances, we're really suffering. We need to send it to the front. Our economy is still suffering. What do you hear from when you want to get support from the government and as well as from the society?
3: You know, this time we have patrons, and this is Ukrainian business. The only one international patron that we have is UNESCO, but everything else, all funds are governmental or from Ukrainian business. And that shows that everybody values art in Ukraine as a way of speaking about our war and what's going on now.
0: And you mentioned about the protests against Russia.
3: Yeah.
0: How much has this colored or for you animated the Biennale this year? Would you have preferred that Russia be barred altogether?
3: No, of course. And I think it's not acceptable because this is normalization of war crimes, because Russians and Russian team of Pavilion, they use the same rhetoric as the Biennale Foundation, that art is beyond the politics. But Russians are using and instrumentalizing art as a weapon of their hybrid war with Europe. So it's super big hypocrisy here.
0: Mm. And is the war now dominates, of course, life. I don't need to tell you that. And Ukrainian values and standing up for Ukraine. Have you seen that also being reflected in what artists are doing as well?
3: You mean Ukrainian artists?
0: Yes, or Ukrainian, yes.
3: Yeah, of course. It's I think it's very hard now to do something out of the context of war. Even if you're, I don't know, painting cats, there will be cats during the war in Ukraine. So it's absolutely not avoidable. But of course, all our artists now, they're somehow becoming ambassadors and cultural diplomats, and they have to tell and give a comments, especially about Russian participation in Biennale. We do it since March every day.
0: Ksenia Malik, thank you very much for making time to speak with us on what is, I'm sure, a busy day for you, an important day for you, the first day that the Venice Biennale opens to the public, co-curator of the Ukrainian Pavilion. Coming up on NewsHour, in Bethlehem, the first Palestinian marathon for 2 years has taken place. It's an emotional moment for many competitors.
4: So this is a very important day, not for me only, but for all of us. It's a celebration. It's us representing and telling our story to the world, the story about our right to movement.
0: A celebration of life. And just a reminder of the headlines this hour on the BBC World Service. President Putin has described Russia's war on Ukraine as just, as a Victory Day parade went ahead under a ceasefire. The new parliament in Hungary is meeting. It's heralding a shift in direction under a new prime minister. And an aircraft in the U.S. abandoned takeoff after the pilot reported hitting a pedestrian on the runway. Listening to NewsHour on the BBC World Service. Well, the fate of the Strait of Hormuz is at the top of the world's worries. American and Iranian blockades are now stopping vital traffic in this strategic waterway. And now there's another concern. A suspected oil spill spread over about 50 square kilometers near Karg Island, Iran's main oil hub. It was detected on satellite imagery this week. What's causing this slick in this sensitive corner? The island's military infrastructure has come under U.S. attack during this months-long conflict. And Iran's own tankers are also stranded in this standoff as negotiations stall. Well, we can speak now with Doug Weir. He's the director of the Conflict and Environment Observatory, whose organization has been tracking incidents of environmental harm caused by the fighting around the Persian Gulf. Welcome to NewsHour.
5: Thanks for having me.
0: What is your initial reaction for what you've seen on the satellite imagery? What do you think has caused this oil slick?
5: Yeah, it's an interesting question. So the slick first became visible on publicly available satellite imagery on Wednesday, and that was via the European Space Agency's Sentinel sensor. One of those is optical imagery, so the things we would normally think about of satellite imagery, and one looks at radar, which is useful for oil spills because you can see if the water is flatter than it should be because of a spill. So that emerged on Wednesday, but we have no images in the days preceding that. So it's unclear at the moment exactly how the spill happened or which day it happened on. But we know by Wednesday it spread into this 40 square kilometer spill.
0: So no sense, because some explanations had been offered that perhaps there's been damage to some of the oil infrastructure, the storage facilities, or perhaps some of the tankers, which are now laden with oil, have had leaks. Do you have any kind of theory about what might have happened?
5: Yeah, I guess in these situations, we just can look at the general pattern of the spill. And it was interesting. It was quite broad. And there's another suggestion that it might be a spill from an undersea pipeline. There is a oil field to the west where there has been a history of spills reported from this undersea pipeline. So it's possible it came from that. There's also been ship-to-ship transfers of oil. But it's still very speculative. I think it doesn't appear to be coming from Cargo Island itself or the storage areas, and it's not continuing.
0: Oh, that's interesting then, not from the island itself. You, of course, track environmental harm. As soon as you see those images, do red lights start blinking?
5: Yeah, I think this has been a really huge issue for us throughout the conflict. The Persian Gulf has this very depressing history of very serious oil spills linked to military activities, from the 1991 Gulf War, which was the world's largest oil spill, to some of the incidents which we've seen during the actual fighting itself. Things haven't been as bad as we feared, but obviously there's huge potential with these extremely laden tankers and with a potential for military escalation to cause significant spills. And one of the key issues for us is not just the spill, but it's also the capacity and the ability of the states around the Persian Gulf to actually deal with this under situations of conflict.
0: There are so many reasons why the world is worried about this tension in the Strait of Hormuz. When you and others working with you raise these environmental concerns, do you sense that the main parties involved in this conflict listen, that they are also concerned?
5: I think we don't necessarily have the engagement from the parties of the conflict itself, but I think in terms of public interest and public awareness, I've been working in this space for around 20 years, and it's been incredible to see the shift in public concern around the environmental dimensions of armed conflicts and wider military activities, whether that's from greenhouse gas emissions during conflicts to serious conflict pollution from damaged industry or energy objects, to some of the role that the environment might play in terms of building peace post-conflict and also contributing to conflict through conflict minerals and things. So we're seeing a lot more attention on this, and it's much easier to talk with different people in the public about these issues now than it used to be.
0: Well, that's a small glimmer of good news. Doug Weir, thank you very much for joining us. Director of the Conflict and Environment Observatory. Well, reaching a century is a major cause for celebration for anyone. And the naturalist David Attenborough reached that milestone yesterday. He was honored with a huge concert at London's Royal Albert Hall, even though he had said he'd like to spend the day quietly. No chance of that, not for someone who has inspired people around the world for decades with his enthusiasm and that very distinctive voice.
6: Rattlesnakes. This is the Western Diamondback. No animal alive can excel these creatures when it comes to finding, stalking, and dispatching their victims.
7: Sir David Attenborough.
8: I'm in Iceland. This fantastic fountain of fire rising 200 feet or so into the air behind me is molten rock.
9: He talks with his body. He doesn't just stand and present with a microphone. He's animated, he's interesting, he's engaging.
0: And he's inspired scientists too. Sandesh Kadur is an Indian filmmaker and authors whose films have featured on the BBC and National Geographic. He spoke to us this morning from Ladakh in the northernmost part of India.
10: Oh, we've been having an amazing time filming snow leopards up here in the Himalaya. So we just had one that made a kill, and we were filming there for about 7 days. Like Sir David says, they are the ghost of the mountains. They really are. Growing up as a young boy in India, my father was fascinated by Sir David and watched every one of his documentaries. And I remember he brought home a VHS cassette, Life on Earth. I must have played that tape 100 times over, watching every little sequence. And it's just the way that he's able to bring you into the moment, and you can feel it.
0: Oh, lovely. Well, the concert last night at London's Royal Albert Hall featured music from some of his best-known programs and a special message from King Charles. Our media and arts correspondent David Sillitoe reports.
11: The Royal Albert Hall, and the arrival of a very special Earth Day guest of honour. Sir David had planned to celebrate his 100th birthday quietly at home. However, he is Britain's most popular public figure. The applause said it all. The Albert Hall concert, a celebration of an extraordinary life, with the music of 72 years of filmmaking.
12: But if you close your eyes, does it almost feel like nothing changed at all?
11: Also, a chance for friends and colleagues to say thank you. Among them, one former 9-year-old visitor to David Attenborough's studio, and a letter conveyed in true Attenborough style. That 9-year-old is, of course, now a king.
13: And on behalf of the whole nation, I wish you a very happy 100th birthday.
11: And there were further royal words of congratulation and praise.
14: One of the greatest gifts you've given us, David, is more than just an understanding of what is at risk. You've given us belief that positive change is still possible.
11: Sir David Attenborough, and a landmark moment in an extraordinary life.
0: What a wonderful moment. Happy birthday, Sir David, and what a birthday it is. Stay with us, more news to come.
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0: Coming up on NewsHour in the next 30 minutes, the runners are back in the rubble of Gaza and along the wall of the occupied West Bank. We'll be live in Budapest as the new Prime Minister is sworn in. What next for him and the old Viktor Orban? And a Taiwan travelogue in praise of translation. All that and more after a bulletin of the latest world news.
17: BBC News with Moira Alderson. Vladimir Putin has used a speech at an annual military parade in Moscow to criticize NATO and describe Russia's invasion of Ukraine as just. The scaled-back event, which commemorates the Soviet Union's victory over Nazi Germany, went ahead after a three-day ceasefire came into effect. Hungary's new parliament is meeting to swear in the Prime Minister-elect Péter Magyar. The pro-European politician won a landslide election victory last month, ending Viktor Orbán's 16 years in power. More than 200 passengers have been evacuated from a plane in the United States after it hit a person walking along the runway. The pilot abandoned takeoff from Denver Airport. Bahrain says it's detained 41 people accused of links with Iran's Revolutionary Guard. Iran has targeted sites in Gulf states during the war launched by Israel and the United States. The Israeli military has reportedly carried out renewed strikes on southern Lebanon after issuing evacuation warnings to several villages. Earlier, an Israeli spokesman accused Hezbollah of violating a ceasefire. The Spanish government and the World Health Organization have sought to reassure people on the island of Tenerife about the impending arrival of a cruise ship at the center of a deadly hantavirus outbreak. The interior minister insisted the MV Hondius posed no danger to the public. Australia's far-right populist One Nation Party has won its first parliamentary seat in the 30 years since its foundation. David Farley, who won the Farah by-election in New South Wales, said it was a landmark moment. One Nation has seen its popularity surge beyond 20% in nationwide opinion polls in recent months. A town in Japan has removed its longtime mayor because he's unconscious. A no-confidence motion was passed against the mayor of Hachirogata, who's been on leave since suffering a brain hemorrhage in February. BBC News.
0: You're listening to NewsHour. Well, thousands of people have taken part in the Palestine Marathon and Half Marathon, which returned to the West Bank city of Bethlehem after a two-year pause because of restrictions linked to the Gaza war. The event took place alongside a 5-kilometer race in Gaza as a fragile ceasefire there continues to more or less hold. Weary Davis now reports from Bethlehem.
18: This is the heart of Bethlehem. We're in Manger Square, and this is the 2026 Palestine Marathon. It's the first time they've been able to hold this event for 3 years because of travel restrictions because of the Gaza war. So there's a huge amount of excitement here. Thousands of runners in the marathon, the half marathon, and in the 10K. But even the route of the marathon itself is constrained by the Israeli separation barrier. They have to run several maps in order to complete the full marathon. But I've been speaking to some of the runners and some of the organizers.
19: You see, I'm Ismail. They're coming from everywhere to run Palestine Marathon.
18: Etidal Ismail is the director of the Palestine Marathon, and she's particularly proud that this event has been able to take place today.
19: This is the focus on our right to move, our right to freedom of movement. Other people, it's easy to move from city to another city to travel, but in Palestine, we have in this right.
20: This is a very special marathon for me. I ran here 13 years ago in the first edition.
18: Ahmed Taher is the favorite male Palestinian runner in this race, and for him, it's an emotional moment to be able to run on his own turf.
20: So this is a very important day, not for me only, but for all of us. It's a celebration. It's us representing and telling our story to the world, the story about our right to movement.
18: In any marathon, they talk about hitting the wall, getting through the barrier. But in the Palestine Marathon, it's not just a psychological wall, a psychological barrier. There's a physical wall as well, because the huge concrete Israeli separation barrier is very much part of this course. And here we are at the halfway point, runners coming around this sharp bend, and behind them, the huge concrete barrier that separates Palestine and Bethlehem from Israel. And here at the crowded finish line in Bethlehem's Manger Square, and we haven't seen this many visitors here in Bethlehem a town so dependent on tourism for a long time.

0: Our own BBC runner, Weira Davis, reporting from the West Bank city of Bethlehem as the runners return. So, today is the day in Budapest, and you're listening to NewsHour on the BBC World Service. Today, Hungary's new leader, Péter Major, will be sworn in as Prime Minister. The conservative pro-European politician was elected by a landslide on a promise of regime change and a battle against corruption after he ended the nationalist Viktor Orbán's 16 years in power. His TISA party won a two-thirds majority in the April 12 polls, and that enables him to change the constitution and push through those key reforms that he is promising. Well, let's go to the Hungarian capital now to join our BBC correspondent there, Nick Thorpe. Nick, the mood must be electric today in the parliament and beyond.
1: That's right, Lise. There's a lot of celebrations. The square outside Parliament is already full. We've already had several hours of the ceremony here in the Budapest Parliament building. The MPs sang the Hungarian national anthem. We've already had the speaker, a new speaker of Parliament elected, and various other parliamentary officials. Just very symbolically, the new speaker of Parliament, obviously from the new TISA party, Agnes Forsthofer, she said that the European Union flag, so the blue flag with a circle of yellow stars on it, would be hoisted once again on the outside of the building. I'm still in the building, but I understand it is now flying. Under Fidesz, for the last 16 years, that flag was removed. It was the only EU country's parliament which didn't have the EU flag flying. Earlier, I spoke to Zoltán Tár. He will be the Minister of Social Relations and Culture in the new government, and I asked him to tell me what will be its most urgent tasks.
2: The first priority is to set up the government, and this is actually quite a task. The previous government practically gave up on governing. There are many, many unsettled issues, as well as a lot of tension within the various institutions of the government, as well as there are quite a list of issues which have not been dealt with properly. That means that we are facing a huge deficit. We are preparing various legal steps in order to fulfill the requirements to unfreeze the EU funds. This is the most important thing, because time is very pressing. And the second most important thing, in conjunction with that, actually, is to recreate the rule of law mechanisms so that the state can start to function properly.
3: The Orbán government went on a spending spree. How bankrupt is Hungary today?
2: The situation is devastating. We are afraid that there are many, at the moment, unseen obligations which we need to understand and accommodate. So we are ready to face with a very grim situation. But at the moment, we just don't know the severity of this economic situation.
1: So that was Zoltán Tár, one of the ministers in the new TISA government, speaking to me earlier. Obviously, the other big question looking forward, Lise, is what are Fidesz going to do now? They've been devastated. They've reduced their number of MPs from 135 just to a rump of 52 or so. And a big question, it will be, of course, the elephant in the room, or rather not in the room today, has been Viktor Orbán himself. He's not even attending the session of Parliament today because he's chosen not to take up the seat he won on the party list. Just in the corridors of Parliament, just now, I spoke to Zsolt Németh. He's one of the founders of Fidesz, obviously with Viktor Orbán back in 1988. He's been an MP ever since. I asked him to tell me what Viktor Orbán is going to do now.
4: He decided to make his final decision in a year time. And I think it is now the most important task for him to keep the unity of the party and start the confrontation with the conclusions and building up a new center-right, patriotic Fidesz.
3: Do you think there will be prosecutions? Is there a mood of fear or apprehension within Fidesz
5: that some people might be put on trial for and accused of corruption?
4: I believe that those who have committed crime should stand before the law. And I think we shouldn't accuse anyone with corruption without any justification.
1: Zsolt Németh of Fidesz speaking to me here in Parliament earlier this afternoon.
0: Nick, how long do you think the honeymoon will last?
1: That's a very good question. Polls are suggesting that while Tissa won 54% of the vote 4 weeks ago, they're now polling 70%, an astonishing number really. So it is very much a honeymoon period, and this party outside on the street will certainly be in a way a continuation of the party or of the celebrations on the 12th of April. But huge problems obviously facing the country. This lack of money, which Zsolt Antal was talking to me about earlier, there's an incredible drought here. It hasn't actually rained in Hungary since February. That's been a disaster for Hungarian agriculture, the spring planting right across the region. So many problems looming on the horizon here, but a lot of hope on the streets of Budapest today and here inside the parliament. The honeymoon is still very much still taking place here.
0: We just have about 25 seconds, he will then be on the world stage now that he's prime minister, and Brussels is waiting.
1: Brussels is waiting. Hungary will have to renegotiate the money which has been held back. But I think Brussels is also hoping for a much more constructive approach, and that's what Peter Magyar has promised, whether on Ukraine or on the future of the European Union and European Union expansion.
0: What an extraordinary story, and really good to have you covering it. Nick Thorpe, thank you for joining us from Budapest. Let's return now to Venice, to the Biennale, the world's largest contemporary art exhibition, and today it's open to the public. As always, there's lots of excitement, anticipation to see the best of art from countries the world over. And as we reported earlier in the program, if you were with us, there was an extra layer of emotion this year with protests over Israeli and Russian participation. But there's also a very different feel around some of the pavilions, including Syria's, after the decades-long dictatorship of Bashar al-Assad was toppled in December of 2025. This year, one of Syria's most famous artists, Sarah Shama, has produced the Tower Tomb of Palmyra, the site of a significant cultural crossroads of the ancient world in Syria. On the line to Venice, I asked her to explain her artwork.
6: This Palmyran tomb is very interesting to me. It's so important. I used to love it long, long time ago. If you went to the National Museum of Damascus, there is a tomb underground that they assembled. It's been there for a long time. So I used to go there when I was young, when I was a student. I used to draw and paint there. So I wanted to create a tomb long, long time ago and to put my painting inspired by this tower tomb inside it. It represents life and death in one spot, past and future also in one spot inside this tomb. Since our country is trying to get from the rebel, let's say, so I feel that we are witnessing a new country, the rebirth of Syria. I can feel it, and I believe that we are in this stage now. This tomb represents this kind of development of this country, let's say. After all this destruction that happens, not only the heritage destruction and the artifacts, also the destruction of the country itself, the destruction of the human being, the Syrian people themselves. Now it's time to reborn again. It's time for a new birth for Syria. That's why it's so important to me and so inspiring to me. And I wanted to create a whole immersive experience, bring smell to the tomb, bring sound also to the tomb, and the architecture, because it is an architecture at the end, and light and painting.
0: And for you, this is not just about art. This is not about mourning the past. You were quoted as saying it's about drawing strength from history, no matter how turbulent and marked by destruction as it was, particularly in the last years. But you talk about reimagining, imagining the future.
6: Yes, yes, absolutely. And also Palmyra used to be a melting point for many civilizations and ethnicity and religion, and an example of coexistence, which needed now, not only in Syria, but everywhere. It's very needed, this kind of acceptance for the other.
0: And of course, there's very much a lot of politics this year in the Biennale, with the boycotting by the Italian culture minister, the resignation of the judges over the, mainly because of the participation of Russia, but also criticism of Israel. Do you welcome that politicization of this leading art forum? What is your view on it?
6: I don't agree with it at all, because I think imposing politics that much, we are underestimating the value of art. So this is a huge problem, because it is becoming a political festival, not an artistic festival. And also the artist, for example, who is representing a country, not necessarily is representing the government, he's representing country, he's representing the art in the country, he's representing the people, the feeling of the country. It's not representing a government. I don't think any artist is representing a government. It doesn't work like this. So I don't agree at all. I think art should be separated than politics.
0: But is this infecting the buzz around the Biennale this year? Not just excitement about the art, but discussion of those who are for and those who are against this politics infusing it? What's it? Describe the buzz to us.
6: Yes, it is affecting a lot the Biennale, because people are talking about, as you said, who against, who with, and who should visit this pavilion and who shouldn't visit this pavilion. So it's creating kind of war, and art itself is an act of peace. It's against war. It's the most peaceful act is the art itself. So I don't understand why it should be that much emerged with politics. It is unacceptable for me.
0: And finally, what about the mood in Syria now? Is there a commitment now to both in the government, and you can feel it in people, those who are there, those who are coming back, that they want art and archaeology and culture to be part of the rebuilding of Syria?
6: Of course, definitely. Not only through the government, also through the people themselves. And now there is a huge space of freedom, of accepting new initiative in this country. That's very important for us as a Syrian to grab this opportunity. And also there are plenty of Syrians who live abroad. They feel and they know that now they can make difference in their country, and they are capable of making this difference.
0: And that was one of Syria's most famous contemporary artists, Sara Shama, with a work which has been commissioned by the new government in Damascus. And of course, my mistake, it came into power in December 2024 with the toppling of President Assad's order. Stay with us, much more news to come here on NewsHour.

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0: A reminder of our top story this hour on NewsHour. President Putin has described Russia's war on Ukraine as just at a Victory Day parade in Moscow that went ahead under a three-day ceasefire. This year, though, the event was scaled back. No tanks, no missiles. We heard from our Russia editor, Steve Rosenberg, who was there.
1: When you start to scale down or scale back Victory Day parade, then some might say you're weakening the sort of the foundation of the system. So it wouldn't have gone down well. I think the Kremlin will be pleased the event has now happened. It's happened without any attack on Red Square. And it'll be interesting to see what happens in a couple of days when this three-day ceasefire expires.
0: And another headline this hour, the new parliament in Hungary is now meeting, heralding a shift in direction under a new prime minister. You're listening to NewsHour on the BBC World Service. Well, coming up in London in the next few weeks, the International Booker Prize. This is for the best book to be translated into English in the past year, and the almost $70,000 prize is shared equally between the writer and the translator. And in our best of our traditions, we've been speaking to all of those on the shortlist. Today's book takes all of us to Taiwan in the 1930s. Taiwan Travelogue is written by Shang Zhu, and it was translated by Lin King. In short, it's a slow-burning love story between two women, a Japanese writer who sailed to Taiwan to write a series of travel pieces, and her Taiwanese guide. And as they explore the island together, there's hints of a romance developing between them, along with a passion for the food of Taiwan. Here's a little taster.
2: Beginning with the translucent meatballs, she ate one of each. Then she went for round two, and then round three. She sipped some soup, ate some pickled vegetables, then went for round four, then five, then six. My jaw dropped. Somehow maintaining both speed and grace, Chi Chang cleared her entire plate of meatballs.
0: Well, the novel is full of light-hearted moments and romance, but it is set in a turbulent time. Taiwan was under Japanese colonial rule at the time, and it had been under Chinese rule before that. The Second Sino-Japanese War was in full swing, and World War II was around the corner. So the book meditates on the politics of translation, as well as an exploration of Taiwan's history and culture. So when my colleague Rebecca Kesby spoke to Shang Zhu and the translator Lin King, she began by asking why Shang Zhu had decided to set the novel in the
3: 1930s.
4: Long story short, even though it's a period of time roughly 100 years ago, for modern-day Taiwanese, it is actually quite distant, and therefore I want to share my point of view and talk more about a story of that time. There was about 70, 80 years that we couldn't talk about the Japanese rule time or learn more about what happened during the Japanese war. And therefore, I think we're at a good time point right now to talk about what happened during the Japanese rule. That's why I decided to use that time period for the main time and backbone of this story.
3: I mean, it is a travelogue, a fun sort of travel book. There's a lot of references to food, which we'll come back to in just a moment. But it is set in this period, as you say, where Taiwanese culture seems to be under pressure from the Japanese rule and then obviously Chinese influences as well. Taiwanese indigenous culture particularly seems to be suppressed. There's quite a lot of references to class in the book as well. Why was that interesting for you as a writer?
4: From a writer point of view, because I come from a lower class, and therefore class as a topic has always been a focal point for my writing. And then another point I want to mention is that since we're talking about Japanese rule time, of course, we'll have to mention the colony or the colonized and the mainlander, the colonizer. These two different classes are essential to that time period, and it's a topic that we could not avoid.
3: Lynn, let me come to you for a moment. The other element to this story is it is a bit of a brain teaser, isn't it? Because it's kind of set as a retranslation of a fictional original book. Then the translator in the book is a central character. The whole concept of translation seems really important between the different languages. And you are the translator of the book. How did all of that sit with you?
5: Yeah, it was what drew me to the book initially. She chose to be a pretend translator in order to provide all this context around this story. For an actual translator looking at this, this is such a rare opportunity. The fact that it was set in 1938, the fact that the original text was written in Mandarin, but we understand as readers that everything that they're speaking would have been in Japanese or in Daiki or Taiwanese Hokkien. And so we had to make the choice of to be, you know, really anachronistic and bring in Mandarin to the story or stick with the pronunciations that they would have used at the time. We chose to stick with historical accuracy, which makes it a really, I think, really challenging read. What the story illustrates and what Taiwanese history over the past 100 years really illustrates is we have had so many rulers over time. We began with Spanish, Portuguese, Dutch. Eventually we came to Chinese migrants in the south of China, and then the Japanese, and then the Republic of China government after losing the Chinese Civil War to the Chinese Communist Party, coming to Taiwan and enforcing the system that we see now. I think that really compact layering of history and of languages, because with each regime came a different linguistic standard. That really is something that we try to evoke through the text itself. And I'm amazed every day that readers continue to decipher this book and understand all those layers and still be able to appreciate the quite fun and romantic story that runs throughout.
3: Shangzi, the food is absolutely central to this book, this sort of adventure into the different flavors of Taiwan. Why did you want to draw attention to that? And what is the significance of the food? It almost takes on a character of itself.
4: So what I've been trying to convey in the story through food, as I mentioned before, is that I want Taiwanese readers or Taiwanese people nowadays to look back into that lost period of time where we haven't been able to discuss the lost history of either our grandparents or our parents. So why I want to talk about food is because whatever is on our dining table is a depiction of our past history. So when we talk about food, we're also talking about the historical factors and what it leads to who we are today. And it also, there's a connection to what's so-called Taiwanese consciousness.
0: And that was Lynn King, the translator of Taiwan Travelogue. You also heard its author, Shang Zi, all speaking to my colleague, Rebecca Kesby. We'll have yet another translation of these great books here on NewsHour as the International Booker Prize approaches. But for now, from Milis Doucette and the rest of the NewsHour team, thanks so much for being with us as we broadcast live from London.
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0: Welcome inside Appalachia. I'm Mason Adams. This week, too often, people with mental health challenges or substance use disorder wind up in jail, but crisis response teams offer another way.
1: We're getting these guys and gals to voluntarily want to go to rehab and treatment. They're wanting to go, and a lot of them are telling us, hey, they treated me like a person.
0: Also, changes to the Endangered Species Act could benefit big business. They could also kill animals like the Eastern Hellbender.
2: They can't handle pollutants, and they can't really handle heavy sediment.
0: And in troubled times, a West Virginia writer says to find peace in nature. We talk about her collection of essays.
3: The idea of comfort comes up a lot because it's there for me in different transitions and periods in my life. When I've needed it, I've gone to the woods to walk.
0: You'll hear these stories and more this week inside Appalachia. First, this news.
4: BBC News with Moira Alderson. Vladimir Putin has described Russia's invasion of Ukraine as just in a speech at an annual military parade in Moscow. He praised the Russian soldiers who, in his words, are confronting an aggressive force armed and supported by the entire NATO bloc. Russia's annual Victory Day parade in Moscow coincides with a three-day ceasefire between Russia and Ukraine announced by President Trump. It was much scaled back this year because of the war. Our Russia editor Steve Rosenberg was watching.
5: All that hardware that Moscow usually sort of showcases to project its might to the world, that was missing. Although in a sense it wasn't, because there were giant video screens and there was a 10-minute video presentation during the parade, I hadn't seen that before, where they showed some of these latest Russian weapons. Even so, I think not having them there actually on the square, that will have not gone down well.
4: Hungary's new parliament has sworn in the country's new prime minister, Péter Magyar. The pro-European conservative politician was elected last month in a landslide victory, marking a shift after Viktor Orbán's years in power. Our correspondent Nick Thorpe reports from Budapest.
6: Péter Magyar's TISZA party MPs dominate the chamber with 141 seats, while Viktor Orbán's previously all-powerful Fidesz are reduced to a rump of 52. Viktor Orbán is not even present at today's event. He's chosen not to take his seat in Parliament. He'll remain as party president for 1 year, then will decide on his future. Péter Magyar has promised to rebuild democracy, restoring democratic checks and balances. He's also promised to play a constructive role in the European Union.
4: More than 200 passengers have been evacuated from a plane in the US after it hit a person walking along the runway. Smoke was detected in the cabin and the pilot abandoned takeoff. In recordings from air traffic control in Denver, the pilot can be heard reporting the emergency.
7: Tower, Frontier, Tower Frontier 4345, we're stopping on the runway. We just hit somebody, we have an engine fire. All right, 4345, we have 231 souls on board. We have 21,320 pounds of fuel on board. There was an individual walking across the runway.
4: The airline Frontier gave no details about the pedestrian who was struck. It said it was deeply saddened by the incident and was investigating. The Interior Ministry in Bahrain says it's arrested 41 people, accusing them of links with Iran's Revolutionary Guard. It also accused them of expressing sympathy with what it called the blatant Iranian aggression. Iran fired at targets in Bahrain and other Gulf states after the United States and Israel launched a war against Iran in late February. You're listening to World News from the BBC. Lebanon's national news agency says a Syrian national has been killed and his 12-year-old daughter seriously wounded in an Israeli strike on the motorbike they were riding in the south. It said that after the pair managed to move away from the site of the first hit near Nabatea, the drone struck a second time, killing the father. A third Israeli strike hit the girl, who's now undergoing life-saving surgery. The Spanish government and the World Health Organization have sought to reassure people on the island of Tenerife about the impending arrival of a cruise ship at the center of a deadly hantavirus outbreak. The Interior Minister, Fernando Grande Malasca, insisted the MV Hondius posed no danger to the public. He said passengers wouldn't be allowed off until evacuation planes were ready and they would be kept away from local people. Australia's far-right populist One Nation Party has won its first parliamentary seat in the 30 years since its foundation. David Farley won the Farah by-election in New South Wales with a projected vote share of over 59% following the resignation of the Liberal leader Susan Ley. Mr. Farley said it was a landmark moment. A town in northeast Japan has removed its long-serving mayor because he's unconscious. The town assembly in Hachirogata unanimously passed a no-confidence motion against the mayor, who's been on medical leave since February, Elettra Naismith reports.
8: Kiku Hatoyama has served as the town's mayor since 2008, but in February he fell ill on duty, undergoing emergency surgery and suffering a brain hemorrhage. Since then, he's been unresponsive, leaving the town assembly in a quandary. The motion said removing the 70

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1: The following is an encore episode. Welcome inside Appalachia. I'm Mason Adams. Appalachian communities have long dealt with high rates of substance use disorder and mental health challenges. The toll is felt by everyone, the person in crisis, their families, even police officers and EMTs. In West Virginia, the problem reached a boiling point during the COVID-19 pandemic. The systems couldn't handle it, so a few localities tried something new, and so far, it seems to be working. Over several months, I spent time with crisis teams in Huntington and Princeton, West Virginia, and produced the following story in collaboration with the Carter Center and the Mental Health Parity Newsroom Collaborative. A warning, this story contains descriptions of suicide attempts, substance use disorder, and mental health crises.
2: Do we have Narcan in here? Are we good?
1: 5 days a week, Cabell County, West Virginia's Quick Response Team, or QRT, meets in an emergency medical services building in Huntington. It's a small city of 45,000 people on the western edge of West Virginia.
2: We need help.
1: The team small talks and jokes around.
2: He's driving. Leave him be.
3: I'm not picking on Scott.
1: The tone feels pretty light, especially given what the quick response team does.
2: Okay. We're ready, Scott.
1: Their job is checking in on folks who've recently had an overdose or who are at high risk of an overdose. Basically, they're asked to engage with people with substance use disorder and other behavioral health issues. And they're doing it in a city that's known nationally for its struggles with opioids.
4: What brought it to the forefront probably is 2016. We had an incident where we had about 28 overdoses in about a 4 or 5 hour period, and that made international news.
1: That's Connie Pretty, a registered nurse with Cabell County EMS and program coordinator for the quick response team. She says EMTs saved all the folks they encountered that day. But a doctor soon realized that none of the individuals who overdosed were referred for follow-up, resources, or treatment.
4: So we said we finally realized we had a really huge gap and we weren't going to arrest our way out of the problem, so we were looking for a different way to do things.
1: They used an idea that came from Ohio, a quick response team consisting of first responders, health officials, and a peer specialist who has experienced substance use disorder or mental health challenges. They got a 3-year grant from the U.S. Department of Justice. And in 2017, the Cabell County QRT launched. The first year, they saw a 40% reduction in overdose calls. That's 700 fewer calls than the year before. But there was a learning curve.
4: Even in 2017, I think we had in our mind what we thought was a stereotypical client. And we quickly realized that we could go into an area that somebody might be living in an abandoned house with a dirt floor, and then the next minute we're going into a million-dollar home, you know, where the family's inviting us to have a drink while we sit down and chit-chat, you know, some iced tea or something.
1: In other words, the team recognized there was no stereotypical client. Sue Howland is the team's peer specialist.
5: I'm the person, no matter what the title, with lived experience. So in recovery, every path's different, but we have one common thread. We have disease that wants to kill us. I've walked through hell twice. I don't want to go back. I'm having too much fun living.
1: Hallen went through treatment in 2011 and was later hired by the Mental Health Treatment Center. She was chosen to be part of the first quick response team, along with paramedic Larissa Barker. Barker says from the start, the community welcomed the team.
6: I think we anticipated there being some kind of like backlash, but we really didn't get that. I think people were very open.

0: to the idea of this team, parents, the clients themselves, spouses are like, no, please come in. Like, we need to talk about this. That made our job so much easier when we weren't facing like scrutiny or anger, right? We were never met with that.
1: West Virginia faces a steep challenge when it comes to addressing behavioral health issues. In a 2023 survey, 38% of West Virginians reported symptoms of anxiety or depression, about 6 points higher than for the U.S. as a whole. And West Virginia's drug overdose death rate was nearly 3 times higher than the national average in 2021. Those higher rates of mental health challenges and substance use disorder have strained first responders who already have limited resources. Most of the time, the people responding are law enforcement officers, firefighters, and emergency medical technicians who aren't always trained to deal with these kinds of problems. So people tend to end up in jail, or they cycle in and out of crisis. Programs like the Quick Response Team are intended to train first responders and divert more folks away from the criminal justice system toward treatment. The Cabell County Quick Response Team is making its rounds.
2: We might be going somewhere, but
1: they get a call to check on a woman who walked into one of Huntington's EMS stations.
3: We will be on our way.
2: Okay, she's got a place to go.
3: All right, see you in a minute. Let's go to EMS headquarters.
4: She says police took her pedals off of her wheelchair. And she wants,
1: the woman's been shooed from an abandoned house by police.
3: Where is the house?
1: She has a port in her neck from recent medical treatment, and the EMS crew has administered Narcan out of concern. She seems confused and asks to be dropped off at a low barrier shelter for unhoused people.
3: All right, well, tell you what.
4: What?
3: So we can pack up all your stuff, we can put you in our car, take you to go get the stuff for your wheelchair, and if the police kick you out of there, then it's likely that you can't go back to that house, right? Is that house boarded up? Do we know if it's boarded up? Or?
5: Not at all of us, but
3: not all of us.
4: I'm not sure what kind of house. She said she was using the bathroom in a bucket. So that's all I can tell you.
3: Okay.
5: Upstairs. All right.
3: Well, so it's likely you can't, like, not allowed to go back there. And we don't want you to, like, get in trouble for being back there because then there's trespassing and, you know, all that. Okay. Well, tell you what, if you pack up all your stuff, we'll get you and your wheelchair packed up, and we'll go to that house real quick, okay?
4: Okay.
1: Shelters for unhoused people play an important role in Huntington. The city's poverty rate is about 27%. That's more than 10 percentage points higher than the West Virginia rate and 16 points higher than the national average. An annual count found that the number of unhoused people in the area was on the rise. Mitch Webb is executive director of the Huntington City Mission.
6: I'm convinced more and more that the addiction is a symptom of likely mental health or other things. The number of people who have co-occurring, you know, dual diagnosis, substance use disorder and mental health disorders, that seems to have grown.
1: Webb says the Quick Response Team has become a vital partner to the city mission. Twice a month, it sets up a booth to do everything from linking people to services to dressing wounds. And its team members have made a difference in people's lives. People like Silly.
7: My name is Fia Silly Fitzamanu Bartram. Everybody just calls me Silly. So I think I was probably in and out of addiction almost 21 years, in and out of prison for 17.
1: Silly says that Sue Holland and Larissa Barker went out of their way to check on her during that time.
7: I can remember when QRT started. I can remember Larissa riding around in this big hunk of junk. And seeing me walking down the street, either on my way to get some drugs or just having gotten some, trying to get my fix, jumping out of moving cars, chasing me down the street because she'd been looking for me. Are you okay? Where have you been? I haven't seen you. She was adamant to try to get me some help.
1: In 2022, Silly was arrested and asked to be put into a rehab program. After several months, she came out and got an apartment. And a few months after that, she got a job at the Huntington City Mission, the same place she was a client for so many years. After the break, the future of crisis intervention in West Virginia is in doubt, even though it's helping. I head south to Princeton, West Virginia, and learn about a program that's keeping people out of jail. You're inside Appalachia. I'm Mason Adams.

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4: We're back with our story about crisis intervention in West Virginia. On the other side of West Virginia, in the southern coalfields, is the city of Princeton. About 5,500 people live in Princeton, which has a poverty rate of 21%. That's significantly higher than the state and national average.
5: Hey, buddy. My name's Dalton. I'm a CIP officer with McDaniel Sheriff's Office.
4: It's a mild September day, and a sheriff's deputy and a mental health worker cautiously approach an agitated man with caution.
6: Cold. Okay, I understand that you're cold. Can you tell me a little bit about what's going on?
4: The man is wearing bright orange inmate pants as he paces in front of a house.
7: Just take me to jail. Is that what you want to do? You said you're going to take me to jail.
4: The man in orange pants seems pretty agitated.
7: Just take me to jail.
4: The interaction is intense, but it's not a real-life situation. It's a role-play that's part of a training exercise. This week-long training is designed to help first responders develop skills for when they interact with people in crisis. The class teaches the so-called four plays of crisis intervention. Introduce yourself, get the person's name, express what you see, hear, or have been told, and summarize the situation. The role-playing exercise gives trainees a chance to practice what they've learned in a possible scenario.
7: What do you think?
5: Well, I think you should come up with us and let's help you out and go take you to the store, get you some clothes, something to eat, help you find a place to stay.
7: I'm not going to get there. You're going to make me walk?
6: No,
5: yeah, we'll
6: you
5: give
6: can
5: you
6: ride
5: a
6: with us.
7: I'll give you a ride?
6: Yeah.
7: Sounds like a good idea. Yeah.
5: All right.
7: Sounds good.
5: All right.
4: The person experiencing the crisis was played by one of the trainers, Aaron Beeman, who works for the Princeton Fire Department. Beeman is part of the Southern West Virginia Crisis Intervention Team. The group works with responders from different agencies in McDowell, Mercer, and Wyoming counties. Those counties have some of the highest poverty rates in the U.S. Beeman says responders have seen a growing number of people experiencing mental health challenges.
8: Every call is different. You know, everything from every overdose is different to every EMS call to every fire is different. We pay attention on every call that we're going on. And there's some basic medical calls that we've ran and realize there's something else going on here. They're calling for this, but that's not really what's going on. Let's get to the bottom of it. And after talking to them and dealing with them, you'll find out that they've got an underlying mental illness.
4: Identifying that underlying mental illness is a novel approach, one that's working. But not everyone embraced it from the start, including Beeman.
8: I was one of the ones that was against it. I thought it was a sham. I thought it was a joke.
4: Beeman admits some of his resistance stemmed from overwhelm, from the sheer volume of calls that come in. For years, first responders across southern West Virginia have been inundated by calls. Calls for help related to both opioid use and mental health challenges. Sometimes there's overlap, and Beeman and his colleagues just wanted to get the job done.
8: So we all were those people, wanted to get in, get out, didn't care what we said, didn't care what we treated. You were doing drugs, you made that choice, live with it or don't.
4: But beginning in 2021, something changed.
2: I beat the streets constantly, just knocking on doors.
4: That's Candace Nelson, who coordinates the CIT program for Southern Highlands Community Mental Health Center in Princeton. Nelson was tagged to lead the program from the start. She spent a lot of time taking food to fire departments emergency medical service providers, and law enforcement agencies, trying to get them interested.
2: They didn't always open the door, but they always took my stuff. So I felt like I was like inching in.
4: One of those places she was inching into was the Princeton Fire Department, where Beeman worked.
8: She'd show up with food. We'd open the door, grab the food, shut the door, and lock her out. Was 3 years ago now, 2.5, 3 years ago, we had a firefighter that was a Princeton City firefighter commit suicide. And that night, the word got back to Candace.
2: And I told Lisa, my boss, I said, if you truly want to take care of first responders, now is our time.
8: She called her boss and was like, listen, I may get hurt for doing this, but I'm grabbing food and I'm going through that door. And she did. That was the first night when she came to the door, she was allowed into our station. And she went to a back room, back to our classroom, and that's where she sat. And as everybody was processing, we were slowly filtering into her. And that's where the bond started with her.
4: Folks can be skeptical going through CIT training. Role-playing feels silly at times. But the first responders who went through the training and applied it started seeing a difference.
8: We're getting these guys and gals to voluntarily want to go to rehab and treatment to find the underlying cause. They're not being threatened with law enforcement. They're not being threatened with jail time. They're wanting to go. And a lot of them are telling us, it's, hey, they treated me like a person.
4: A key component of most crisis response teams is a peer support specialist, someone who's been there before. And that's true of the team here in Southern West Virginia. Katie Slaughter is the CIT peer support specialist.
9: Well, I'm in recovery myself. I have almost 14 years clean. So I started out with Southern Highlands in the substance use disorder part of the system.
4: Slaughter works on both the crisis intervention team and the region's quick response team. And she says these programs work. Not every first responder buys in, though.
9: A lot of people think this is more of like a hug a thug type thing for officers, and it's not. We're not trying to soften them up, tell them not to do their job. And a lot of people think it's a hug a thug, and it's not. So
4: I've never heard that term before.
9: Yeah. That's what we call it, hug a thug, because that's what a lot of them think it is. Like, we ain't doing the hug a thug program. And we're like, it's not that. Like, we're trying to help you to work a situation better so you don't have to arrest everybody you come across.
4: Slaughter and other trainers use the term a lot. Hug-a-thug is shorthand for a dismissive attitude towards CIT. The idea that showing empathy and looking for a nonviolent resolution to a situation is essentially a way of coddling criminals. Experts like West Virginia University professor Joy Hutchinson say there's evidence showing the approach works. Hutchinson spent 10 years as a paramedic in New Orleans and got burnt out.
10: Like I joke and I tell people, I turned into what I refer to as a crispy medic, right? Burnout. Because you see the worst of people in a system where there's not a lot of real good help. I mean, our healthcare system is revolving doors. And so you're not liked by the community you're serving, not because they dislike you, but because, I mean, we're showing up on their bad day.
4: Hutchinson needed mental health support as a worker in a very intense job, but she struggled to get the care she needed through the employee assistance program and eventually went to school to specialize in mental health care for first responders. She says CIT's effectiveness is supported by research.
10: I think CIT training is a wonderful thing in helping any first responder showing up to a call, giving them the ability to recognize and bring in the appropriate resources, right? Collaborating with different service, right? Whether it's the hospital, whether we are implementing bringing social workers or counselors onto scenes to de-escalate, however a department's looking at doing that, we have to train those who are responding first to recognize that this is needed, these resources.
4: In West Virginia, the culture shift is starting to happen. Take the experience of Anthony Epperson, Chief Field Deputy for the McDowell County Sheriff's Office.
11: We had a position for CIT, and the officer retired. I volunteered for it, and because I don't think anybody else wanted to, because a lot of people felt like it was maybe terminology is hug a thug or whatever.
4: Epperson was skeptical too.
11: But I sort of just fell on the sword and said, I'll go do it. And during the class that week, I got a major eye-opener.
4: Epperson says CIT training wasn't what he expected at all.
11: We were suspecting as a department that this was just all about drugs and users. But after I'm in the class, I find that it's more about people in crisis, and you get a broader spectrum because everyone at some point experiences crisis. Even us as officers, we experience it. We go through things. We deal with things we can't unsee.
4: Soon after completing the class, Epperson was called to assist with an attempted suicide. The woman in crisis needed to get to a hospital and was refusing to go.
11: And so the trooper looks at me and he's like, you want to try that CIT stuff? I was like, yeah. So I start talking with her, and it's almost like when I started talking with her and I started initiating the CIT and the four plays that we do, a light switch just kicked on. Instead of anybody having to argue with her or her getting off the ambulance and going back in there and possibly dying and finish herself off, she chose to go. You know, and that's where it began with me as far as my first call.
4: In April 2024, Epperson was called to a cemetery where a woman was threatening to kill herself.
11: And I feel like that call has changed my life and my outlook on CIT altogether in my career. And am I thankful for everything that I've been trained for? Absolutely. Without CIT and the training that I received through CIT, I'm not sure how that call would have turned out that day, because it was high stress and quite unnerving at certain points. You know, and talking to somebody for 30 minutes, and you're about to run out of things to say, and you don't know what the outcome's going to be, and then finally, like, all the adrenaline just dumps when the person relinquishes the gun and lays it down.
4: Successful outcomes are not just anecdotal. Research shows CIT works too. It significantly reduces the number of arrests of people with serious mental illnesses because they're diverted to receive treatment instead. It also reduces stigma and prejudice toward people with mental illness and makes officers more likely to identify and help people who need psychiatric care. Studies of CIT in Memphis, Tennessee and Albuquerque, New Mexico showed the training reduced officer injuries and SWAT team intervention. CIT even reduced how much time officers spent on mental disturbance calls, which allowed them to spend more time in the community instead. And research shows CIT programs save money over time. The National Alliance on Mental Illness reports the cost of jailing a person for a year in Detroit is 3 times more than the cost of community-based mental health treatment. Another study found that mental health crisis intervention programs resulted in a return of $2.16 for every dollar invested. Some West Virginia policymakers are starting to pay attention. Hollis Lewis represents a Kanawha County district in the West Virginia House of Delegates. He's also the West Virginia CIT Project Director.
12: When we talk about CIT, it's just adding a tool to our first responders' tool belt. It doesn't, you know, usurp any policies or procedures that they have in place. Considering West Virginia specifically, when we talk about mental health and SUD, we have a big problem here. So we have to be, you know, trained and more conscious of how to deal with that.
4: Mercer County Commissioner Greg Puckett is also an advocate.
13: When you look at where we are as a society, we've got to be able to take care of those when there happens to be that crisis, right? And you got to figure out where to get the resources and the best available assistance. And so I'm a heavy proponent of both the QRT and the CIT. To bring it to Southern West Virginia is really important.
4: The QRT and CIT programs in West Virginia were funded from the start by a patchwork of grants. The grant funding allowed these programs to get established and prove the approach works. But the initial funding for both programs has now run out, and program officials like Connie Pretty and Candace Nelson have had to reapply. They've had some success. The Cabell County QRT received an award in December from the West Virginia First Foundation. That fund was established to distribute money from the state settlements with opioid manufacturers and distributors.
14: It is important to have a program like a quick response team in a community to make sure that they can meet the person where they're at and lift them up to get them into those services when needed.
4: That's Matthew Christensen, who sits on the West Virginia First Foundation's board. He's also a doctor active in addiction treatment and the director of the West Virginia Office of Drug Control Policy. He says attitudes about substance use disorder and mental health are starting to shift, and the First Foundation recognizes the value of crisis intervention programs. In its first round of funding, it also awarded grants to several CIT programs around the state.
14: And one of the things that was really important to us as a board in our discussions was the role of law enforcement in the addiction response and the importance of supporting them. We wanted to be able to give them some tools and some resources to be able to address the issue in a way that really that they really felt like was making a difference. And so crisis intervention teams were one way to do that and to try to get the right tools in the right place at the right time.
4: But Christensen acknowledges grant funding only goes so far.
14: For many of these programs, it really is feast or famine. And so we need to be looking to the future about how we create a narrative of sustainability and a model that we can rely on that will help these programs continue in perpetuity for as long as they're needed.
4: Is there an argument that state policymakers, should they start considering funding these programs as a standard part of their budget process?
14: Yes, they absolutely should.
4: State lawmakers haven't funded crisis intervention programs through the state budget, which puts the burden on local governments instead. Here's WVU Professor Joy Hutchinson.
10: The departments don't have the money, and that's where the problems come in. They're resistant to the idea of where am I going to get this money?
4: And Mercer County Commissioner Greg Puckett.
13: From a county commission side, yes, I would be much more willing to help support these programs. Problem with this, I don't have the revenue to which to do so. These programs, they're extraordinarily effective. They just are. It's evidence proven that they are effective programs. But if you want to fix the problem, you've got to put the money into that investment. And right now, all I hear is tax cuts. I'm a Republican. I'm a very fiscally conservative person. But I can tell you that if you don't figure out a way to put it in, you're going to lose tax revenue anyway.
4: In mid-April, West Virginia lawmakers voted to approve a state budget for fiscal year 2026. It did not include any direct funding for quick response team or crisis intervention team programs.

West Virginia Public Broadcasting is part of the Mental Health Parity Collaborative, a group of newsrooms that are covering stories on mental health care access and inequities in the U.S. The partners on this project include the Carter Center and newsrooms in select states across the country.

Since that story was first reported, Aaron Beeman has changed jobs. He now works for the West Virginia Division of Forestry and continues to work with the Southern West Virginia Crisis Intervention Team. If you or someone you know is struggling with substance use disorder or mental health issues, the National Suicide and Crisis Lifeline in the U.S. is available by calling or texting 988.

0: Since a U.S. Supreme Court decision opened the door, online sports betting is legal around much of the country. Online poker and casino gambling is legal in 6 states, including at multiple places in Appalachia. As gambling became more mainstream, states have moved to offer resources to help with gambling addiction. In West Virginia, there is the Problem Gambling Help Network at 1-800-GAMBLER. News director Eric Douglas spoke with Sheila Moran of First Choice Services, which runs the helpline. She's also a certified gambling counselor.
1: Tell me about gambling addiction. What is it? What drives it? How does it affect people?
2: Gambling addiction works in much the same way as other addictions. You know, of course, it's psychological. You're not putting anything into your body, but that doesn't mean that you're any less addicted to it.
1: An addiction is when it starts affecting your life or your ability to do your job.
2: Yes, that's perfect. We always say it's not how much you do it, and it's not about the money. You know, we've had people call us who, you know, at one point in their life were millionaires. It just takes them a little bit longer to get to the bottom of the pile of money. So it's about how it's affecting your life, continuing to do something even though it's causing you problems.
1: 2019. Is when the online gambling really started to take off in 2020, also coinciding with the pandemic. So the advertising money really took off in 2019, 2020. It might have moderated a little bit, but it's still huge. So how big is online gambling now?
2: Right. So around 2018, I think, was the Supreme Court decision that allowed online gambling, and it took a little while in most places to get it off the ground, and that's when you started to see more advertising. It's been a really big shift for us at the 1-800-GAMBLER helpline. You know, we're used to taking calls from people playing slot machines at casinos or video poker machines in restaurants and bars for probably 15, 20 years. That's the main type of person calling us. Anyone can get addicted, but I would say middle-aged women were kind of typical.
1: Interesting.
2: Yeah, which is different than other states, but that type of gambling, the VLTs and the slots, attracts women sometimes more.
1: VLTs, video lottery.
2: Video lottery terminals. Yeah, sorry, there's 100 different names for those. I'm talking about the little hot spots that you see
1: right.
2: in neighborhoods. And so then, you know, about 3 years ago, we started seeing a really big shift in our numbers. So not only did they double, our helpline calls double, but we started seeing more men. Now it's far more men than women calling us, and much younger people.
1: What do you see happen? I mean, is that they get behind in their bills, they've suddenly spent the kids' college money. I mean, what do you see happen to people?
2: So people start out gambling, what we call safer gambling. The rules for safer gambling on our website are things like make sure that you set a limit and stick to it. So they start out like that, right? And then they end up chasing losses. That's usually one of the first signs. So they lose money they didn't mean to lose. So they go get some extra money reserved for something else to put it in to try to get that money back. And then it becomes just a vicious cycle. And before you know it, people are not paying their bills. They're in thousands of dollars of credit card debt. They're spending all of their savings, are asking friends and family for loans. They're even stealing. We hear story after story from people who have embezzled money to gamble. And it's striking because so often these are the type of folks that you would never imagine would steal. And it's honestly not their intention to steal it and keep it. What they say to us is, I just thought I would take it from work. And then as soon as I won, I was going to pay it right back. And that's always what they meant. But of course, it doesn't go that way. And we hear that from people not just stealing from work, but from, you know, Little League or the PTO, a festival. You know, you see these stories all the time. And a lot of times it's not reported in the media, but it is gambling related.
1: So let's talk about what does it take for somebody to cope with and get out of. I guess you're never, like any addiction, you're never cured from gambling, but Tell me what that process is.
2: Sure. And so when we talk to people, the very first thing we're going to do is, if necessary, a crisis intervention. Many people don't know that gambling has one of the highest rates of suicide of any addiction. So all of our people are trained and certified in intervention if they need to with someone who's feeling suicidal. So that's first. Then we're going to listen to them, listen to their story, see where they're at, see what type of treatment they want. Some people are not ready for professional treatment. They want to go the self-help route. If that's the case, we have some options for them. We have a lot of literature that we can mail them or email them. There's a whole lot of recovery podcasts, books, and online resources that we've curated. Now, if someone's ready for professional treatment, we have a network of about 30, 40 counselors. These are people who are, master's level clinicians who've been through a lot of training on how to help people stop gambling. So they do, what we call cognitive behavior therapy or different types of intervention with them to work with them.
0: That was certified gambling counselor Sheila Moran speaking with Eric Douglas. To talk with someone about a gambling problem, call 1-800-GAMBLER. The Trump administration plans to weaken the Endangered Species Act. That could affect the fate of lots of species of insects and animals, including the monarch butterfly, the alligator snapping turtle, and the eastern hellbender salamander. The Allegheny Front's Julie Grant recently visited a new preserve dedicated to hellbenders and found not only natural history, but American history.
3: About an hour west of Pittsburgh, nestled in a wooded valley in Bloomingdale, Ohio, is a newly opened preserve dedicated to the eastern hellbender. These are not cute little salamanders. Hellbenders are slimy and brown and grow over 2 feet long. They can live 50 years. According to folklore, hellbenders were named by a fisherman who said they looked like they crawled out of hell and are bent on going back. They breathe out of pores along their sides. And all of this leads to some pretty unflattering nicknames.
4: There's old lasagna sides. There's a snot otter, Allegheny alligator. There's a lot of different names for them.
3: Aaron Dodds of the Jefferson County Soil and Water Conservation District, which created and manages the preserve, walks on a path that runs beside Cross Creek, a tributary of the Ohio River. Dodd says this hilly Appalachian area is perfect for them. It's heavily wooded with lots of large boulders and steep terrain. While their populations have declined dramatically over the last 30 years, they're doing well here.
4: And on this property is the largest population of eastern hellbenders in the state of Ohio. So we were looking at a way to preserve and protect the watershed.
3: Still, visitors to the preserve likely won't see one. Hellbenders are usually nocturnal and live under rocks. And it's the males that build the nests and care for the young.
4: And the female goes from nest to lay eggs. She'll go in and mate with the male, and the male will kick her out. If she sees eggs from another female, she'll try to consume them. So a lot of times when you see the females, they're pretty beat up and gnarly from fighting.
3: Despite this infighting, hellbenders have been around a long time, more than 160 million years, according to fossil records. Dodd says they've lasted so long because they're hardy, but they are also sensitive to water quality.
4: They can't handle pollutants, and they can't really handle heavy sediment.
3: Last year, the U.S. Fish and Wildlife Service proposed listing them as endangered species throughout their entire 15-state region, which would help protect their habitat. But the process is less certain now with changes to the Endangered Species Act planned by the Trump administration. As the creek curves, a large stone railroad bridge comes into full view, revealing another aspect of this 120-acre preserve, its history along the Panhandle Railroad Corridor. At one time, it connected Pittsburgh to Chicago and St. Louis. Back in 1861, Abraham Lincoln was on a train moving through here on his way to his inauguration, but it had rained for 2 weeks.
4: The raging stream and ice flows were going through here and knocked out a sycamore tree. The sycamore came down and hit one of the bents on an old wooden railroad trestle.
3: Dodd says the trestle began to sway, and Lincoln's handlers worried it would collapse. There's a sign up by the bridge to tell this story. So Lincoln got off the train and walked across the trestle.
4: One report has him falling, Lincoln getting halfway across the bridge and falling to a knee. The other one has him falling flat on his face.
3: Of course, he did make it across, and once he was president, Lincoln ordered a sturdy stone bridge to be built, and that's what's here today. Dodd says the preserve drew 25,000 visitors in the first 6 months or so after it opened in April, a rare tourist attraction in Jefferson County, which is better known for agriculture and fracking. Now it's one of four new natural areas the Conservation District has been working to open.
4: We get hit a lot of times with the lack of resources for people to get out and understand the nature around them, so we put an effort out to open these spaces up so people can come and enjoy nature and then kind of get immersed into it and then become better stewards of the world around them.
3: I'm Julie Grant.

0: Writer Sheila McEntee has been observing nature for most of her life, especially birds. She's published essays about her experiences in Stonecrop Review, Woods Reader, and Wonderful West Virginia Magazine. Several of these essays have been collected from McEntee's first book. It's titled Soul Friend and Other Love Notes to the Natural World. Producer Bill Lynch spoke with McEntee about writing and developing an interest in nature.
1: Sheila, thanks for coming on Inside Appalachia.
2: Happy to be here.
1: Where did your interest in nature just begin?
2: Well, I remember most vividly when I was about 12 years old. My family had moved from Maryland to Massachusetts, and the winters there were cold and gray and dark and long, and my dad started feeding birds. He put up bird feeders in the backyard, and he was learning himself, and he taught me. He learned the different backyard ones that are our neighbors, and he learned how to feed them and taught me about that, the different seeds, and like goldfinches like thistle seed, and everybody else pretty much likes the black oil sunflower seeds, and I learned about those and the woodpeckers, and there was a lovely comfort and interest from that, and I kind of hung on to that. But that's just kind of as far as I got with birds until I got to West Virginia. And then I met some naturalists who I went on hikes with, and they taught me about warblers and raptors and songbirds and neotropical migratory songbirds and all these birds that I had no idea about. It was just such a wonder. And then there were birders who could identify birds without even seeing them. They knew their voices. And that just amazed me. And so I started with the backyard ones, and so I've grown to know a lot of voices myself and a handful of warblers, but there are some amazing birders who just know them all. But so it was that I think really brought me into a love of birds. From there I went to flowers and trees. And
1: something that's kind of come up, it's become a meme online, right? Middle age and people getting into birds and sourdough. So why do you think people of a certain age, middle age like myself or beyond, take an interest in birds?
2: I think maybe, I don't know, maybe when you're in your 20s and your 30s, you're trying to figure out life, you're trying to figure out what you want to do, who you want to be, you're busy, you're distracted, maybe you're having kids or not. Then, you know, later on life slows down a little bit and you're able to maybe look out the window a little bit more, or maybe, you know, you just need some comfort and inspiration, and there it is. I think that might be part of it, just that life slows a little bit and you're able to pay more attention.
1: Tell me a little about your writing process.
2: Okay. I am generally not a daily writer, but I do try to get there pretty frequently, and I'm doing that more actually now with I'm writing a blog, and I've given myself some self-imposed deadlines. So I am writing more regularly, but usually whenever it is, I like to sit down, have an idea, so I'm not kind of staring at a blank screen. But yes, I'll come to the keyboard with an idea, and then I'll just let it go from there. Actually, during the pandemic, I wrote quite a bit, and there are three essays in the book that were written during that time when I had more time, saw fewer people, looking out the window more. I'm kind of grateful that I was able to commit some of that, those experiences to paper.
1: That's a feature of your book, the snapshot into a very specific time, the beginning of the pandemic, and the lockdowns, obviously. So looking back at that and that time, what sort of lessons would you say that we should learn from that?
2: Well, interestingly, Bill, you had brought up before that as people maybe approach middle age, they have more time kind of to look out the window. Well, during the pandemic, we had more time. And so I think actually there was a big spike in bird watching and interest in birds during that time. And the lessons, I think, were just we had to slow down. We had no choice. And so I think a lot of us got back in touch with nature then. And maybe the lesson is to hold on to that. I remember very vividly that here I was, cooped up in the house, couldn't see my friends, and yet I looked out the window and nature went on. And I say that in one of the essays, that wild things remained wild. And the neotropical migratory birds, they didn't change their travel plans. They came along and did their thing. And so we were the ones that were really impacted. But I think to hold on to that as life keeps getting faster and faster now and changes, to hold on to the peace or the comfort or whatever anyone derived from that, it would be a good thing. I find that in the book that the idea of comfort comes up a lot, because it's there for me in different transitions and periods in my life. When I've needed it, I've gone to the woods to walk, or or looked out the window, and there's just comfort there. That's what I hope that people would learn and take from the book, too.
1: So what are you writing about now?
2: Well, I am... haven't gotten too far from the topic. 2 days ago, I was writing. I was riveted, actually. I came home from being away for a night and thought that the cardinal nest that was in my front yard, I would just be seeing little heads peeping up and the female cardinal feeding them. But instead, they were fledging, and so I watched them hopping around, first in the hydrangea, and then they moved to the shrubs, and the parents were just so attentive. And not only did they have to attend to the babies, but they had to run off blue jays and anybody that got close to them. It looked like the most exhausting thing I've ever witnessed, practically. So anyway, I was writing about that. I don't have to look too far for ideas, it seems.
1: I saw you brought a copy of your book. Would you like to read something?
2: I would love to read something.
1: Okay.
2: This one I kind of like because it feels like Appalachia to me. Of course it is. We were deep in the pandemic. We couldn't see each other, but two friends and I got together and we went to the woods. This is from the essay May 2020, and the segment begins with a line of poetry from the poem Spring by Gerard Manley Hopkins, and the line is, "What is all this juice and all this joy?" And now we are in the woods, three old friends and our dogs. Martha chose this trail because she knows larkspur blooms here. Walking single file and rarely 6 feet apart, we spy the rosy red star-like blooms of fire pink nestled near the ground amid the leaf litter. Midge uses her walking stick to point out sorrel, its tiny pink-purple flowers rising above clover-like leaves brushed with blood-red trim. May apples cover the forest floor, some in showy snow-white bloom. Others display the tiny green oval-shaped apple for which the plant is named. Hiding in the shade amid a trio of broad green leaves is a stunning jack-in-the-pulpit with deep maroon stripes. I say that Jack looks jaunty as he peeks out from beneath the flap dipped rakishly over his head. Midge and Martha laugh. In a way, the forest makes us giddy, like children. Hearing the voice of an eastern towhee, Martha and I lift our heels up and shuffle back and forth, mimicking the way the bird rustles up leaf matter while foraging on the ground. We laugh some more. As we walk, the woods ring with wood thrush flute song. The calls of an eastern wood peewee and a red-eyed vireo can barely be heard amid the loud pronouncements of Carolina wrens and cardinals. Then, as the trail dips down, we find larkspur in abundant bloom. Each flower has a long spur at the back that reminds me of a witch's hat or perhaps a unicorn horn. Indeed, the blossoms are every bit as magical.
1: I love that. I was actually reading that this morning. Sheila, thank you very much.
2: Thank you, Bill.

0: Till next time, thanks for joining us as we journey throughout Appalachia. 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Abby Neff is our associate producer. 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
1: It's 9:59. This is WMKY, Morehead, Kentucky. Good morning. It's currently 57 degrees here on the beautiful campus of Morehead State University. We have mostly cloudy skies with a high of 73 and a chance of showers before becoming mostly sunny. An overnight low of 51 tonight, mostly clear. Sunday brings sunny skies with a chance of thunderstorms later in the day, a high of 75, an overnight low of 49. The week brings a chance of showers each day with highs in the 60s and 70s and seasonable overnight lows. 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
1: 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The event is free and open to the public. 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The Kentucky Career Center will host a Spring Career and Resource Fair from 11 a.m. to 3 p.m. on Thursday, May 21st at the Morehead Conference Center. 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
3: BBC News with Sue Montgomery. The new Hungarian Prime Minister, Peter Modrar, has been sworn into office, promising to serve, not to reign. He was formally elected to the post as Parliament met for the first time since his landmark victory in April's general election, which ended the nationalist Viktor Orban's years in power. Mr. Modrar has promised change after years of economic stagnation and strained ties with key allies under his predecessor. Speaking in the last hour, he reiterated a call for unity.
4: Dear fellow countrymen, the biggest crime of the past few decades was that politics deliberately turned Hungarian against Hungarian. Families, friendships, communities were torn apart by hatred.
3: Vladimir Putin has described Russia's invasion of Ukraine as just in a speech at an annual military parade in Moscow. He praised the Russian soldiers who, in his words, are confronting an aggressive force armed and supported by the entire NATO bloc. Russia's annual Victory Day parade in Moscow coincides with the three-day ceasefire between Russia and Ukraine. New figures from the British government show 200,000 migrants have crossed the sea in small boats from France since records began in 2018. The UK government says it's taking action to stop the crossings. The issue has become a key concern for many voters, with a right-wing party, Reform, making huge gains in local elections on Thursday. Here's Simon Jones.
5: It's a sobering figure for politicians of successive governments who have promised to stop the boats and smash the gangs. Over the years, the so-called small boats have got much bigger. In 2018, there was an average of 7 people per boat. That has now risen to more than 60. Crossings so far this year, though, are down significantly. The government is hoping a new deal with France will ensure the trend continues.
3: Australia's far-right populist One Nation Party has won its first seat in the lower house of parliament in the 30 years since its foundation. David Farley won the Farah by-election with a projected vote share of over 59%. One Nation has seen its popularity surge beyond 20% in nationwide opinion polls in recent months. Here's Katie Watson.
6: While this result won't affect the Labour government's large majority, it's a clear sign that voters are moving away from traditional political parties here in Australia. The by-election for Farah was triggered by the resignation of Susan Lee, who quit when she was ousted as the opposition Conservative Liberal Party leader. David Farley, whose background is in agribusiness, called his victory a milestone. One Nation leader Pauline Hanson told supporters that this wasn't just a win for Farah, it was a win for Australia, and said the party was coming after those other seats.
3: BBC News. More than 200 passengers have been evacuated from a plane in the United States after it hit a person walking along the runway. The pilot abandoned takeoff. In recordings from air traffic control in Denver, the pilot can be heard saying the engine has caught fire. The airline Frontier says it's deeply saddened by the incident and is investigating. This man was on board the flight.
7: We were already taking off and we were going pretty fast, and I felt like the plane started to tilt up when out of nowhere we felt like a thud and heard like an explosion.
8: Yeah.
7: I thought I was going to burn to death, you know? When I just saw the fire and the smoke, I just thought I was going to burn. The cabin starts to fill up with smoke, and that's when they started evacuating everybody, and they started sending us down the slide.
3: The head of the World Health Organization has thanked the people of Tenerife for receiving a cruise ship hit by a hantavirus outbreak that has already killed 3 people. Tedros Adhanom Ghebreyesus said they had responded with grace and compassion. He promised that any risk to them was low, as those on board the vessel would be taken ashore in sealed vehicles and flown straight home, not meeting local people. Lebanon's national news agency says a Syrian national has been killed and his 12-year-old daughter seriously wounded in an Israeli strike on the motorbike they were riding in the south. It said that after the pair managed to move away from the site of the first hit near Nabatea, the drone struck a second time, killing the father. A third Israeli strike hit the girl, who is now undergoing life-saving surgery. Nigeria and the United States have agreed to deepen cooperation on security and counter-terrorism following high-level talks in Washington. It comes as concerns grow over escalating violence in parts of central Nigeria and renewed pressure from the US government to clamp down on Islamist extremism. BBC News.
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0: Judge was today. All right, let's get some good music going. Here is a brand spanking new one from Dalton Harper called Hard, Hard Work.
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0: That was Little Blue Bird from Casey and the Attaboys. Before that, it was Denver with Daniel Grindstaff and the Uptown Troubadours. 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

0: That was Don't Let Your Deal Go Down from Brian Sutton and Tommy Emmanuel. Before that was the Tim Raven Band with Can't Get Away From This Broken Heart. And Mark O'Connor with Lime Rock by request from Alistair off of his Appalachia Waltz Trio. 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
0: And we are back. Let's turn to now our weather forecast. It looks like we currently have light rain and 55 degrees here on the campus of Morehead State University. An expected high of 73 today, slight chance of showers, then mostly sunny. Overnight low of 51, mostly clear skies. Sunday brings 75 degrees for a high, mostly sunny, then a slight chance of thunderstorms with an overnight low of 49, showers likely. Monday's a high of 65, mostly sunny, overnight low of 37, mostly clear. High of 69 on Tuesday with sunny skies, overnight low of 52, partly cloudy, then a chance of showers. Wednesday is a high of 72, chance of showers, then a chance of thunderstorms to follow. Wednesday night has a low around 47, overnight chance of thunderstorms before 8 p.m. Thursday is mostly sunny with a high near 69, chance of showers Thursday night, partly cloudy with a low around 48, and Friday is mostly sunny with a high near 64, a 20% chance of showers. So spring is here to stay, you guys. Hopefully the allergies will kind of go away with the rain because I sound sick, but I promise I'm not. We have great music coming up here with Amanda Cook, The Cody Norris Show, and Ray Gore. We've got to start out with Ghost Town.

0: That was Ray Gore with Hold What You Got. Before that, we had the Cody Norris Show with Good Old USA and Amanda Cook with Ghost Town. 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
0: Well, as you guys know, tomorrow's Mother's Day, so I want to send this next set out to all the moms, those who fill the roles as moms, but particularly to my mom, Pat.

0: That was It'll Be Worth It After All with Darren and Brooke Aldridge, along with Jason Crabb. Before that, we had the ETSU Pride, Bluegrass Pride Band with The First Time I Heard About Heaven. And those songs went out to the mamas today who are listening. 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
0: And we are back. Taking us to the top of the hour, we have Old Crow Medicine Show with My Side of the Mountain and Gone by Buddy Melton.

0: That was Jackpot from Admiral Radio. Before that, we had Buddy Melton's Gone and Old Crow Medicine Show along with the Mercurys with My Side of the Mountain. Morehead State University is hosting commencement ceremonies today at 10 a.m. and 2 p.m. Please be advised of additional traffic in and around the university during that time. And speaking of graduating, I want to take a moment to congratulate Abby Tran, Katie Hunt, Judah Hill, Brantley Johnson, Violet Updike, and Ben Penskeping, who are graduating from MSU today. This is a great accomplishment, and I'm so proud of each and every one of all the graduates today. I also want to take a moment to say a very happy Mother's Day this weekend to all the mamas and all those who fill the role of mama in your life or have helped raise you. Such an important time to be celebrating. At home, work, or in the car, turn to 90.3 FM and tell your smart speaker to play WMKY or listen online at WMKY.org. It's 10:59. This is WMKY, Morehead, Kentucky. It's currently 55 degrees here on the beautiful campus of Morehead State University. We have mostly cloudy skies with a high of 73 and a chance of showers before becoming mostly sunny. An overnight low of 51 tonight, mostly clear. Sunday brings sunny skies with a chance of thunderstorms later in the day. High of 75, an overnight low of 49. Week brings a chance of showers each day with highs in the 60s and 70s and seasonable overnight lows. 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
0: Turning to our community calendar, Round County kindergarten registration for the upcoming school year will take place at the Round County Board of Education from 9 a.m. to 3 p.m. on Friday, May 22nd. 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
2: BBC News with Sue Montgomery. The new Hungarian Prime Minister, Peter Modja, has been sworn into office, promising to serve, not to reign. He was formally elected to the post as Parliament met for the first time since his landmark victory in April's general election, which ended the nationalist Viktor Orban's years in power. Nick Thorpe reports from Budapest.
3: Peter Magyar's Tisza party MPs dominate the chamber with 141 seats, while Viktor Orban's previously all-powerful Fidesz are reduced to a rump of 52. Viktor Orban is not even present at today's event. He's chosen not to take his seat in Parliament. He'll remain as party president for 1 year, then will decide on his future. Peter Magyar has promised to rebuild democracy, restoring democratic checks and balances. He's also promised to play a constructive role in the European Union.
2: Vladimir Putin has described Russia's invasion of Ukraine as just in a speech at an annual military parade in Moscow. He praised the Russian soldiers who, in his words, are confronting an aggressive force armed and supported by the entire NATO bloc. Steve Rosenberg watched the event.
4: What was notable about this year's parade was what we didn't see. There were no tanks, no missiles, none of the hardware the Kremlin normally showcases on Victory Day. The parade had been scaled back out of fear of a Ukrainian attack. In a speech, President Putin spoke not just of the past, but of Russia's war now on Ukraine. "We will always be victorious," he said. A 10-minute film was shown of Russia's latest weaponry. The Kremlin had clearly decided that if it couldn't parade the military hardware in public, a video presentation was the next best thing.
2: Australia's far-right populist One Nation Party has won its first seat in the lower house of parliament in the 30 years since its foundation. David Farley won the Faro by-election in New South Wales with a projected vote share of over 59%. One Nation has seen its popularity surge in recent months. From Sydney, Katie Watson.
5: The by-election for Farah was triggered by the resignation of Susan Lee, who quit when she was ousted as the opposition Conservative Liberal Party leader. David Farley, whose background is in agribusiness, called his victory a milestone. One Nation leader Pauline Hanson told supporters that this wasn't just a win for Farah, it was a win for Australia, and said the party was coming after those other seats.
2: The head of the WHO has thanked the people of Tenerife for receiving a cruise ship hit by a hantavirus outbreak that has already killed three people. Tedros Adhanom Ghebreyesus said they had responded with grace and compassion. He promised that any risk to them was low. World News from the BBC. Nigeria and the United States have agreed to deepen cooperation on security and counter-terrorism following high-level talks in Washington. It comes as concerns grow over escalating violence in parts of central Nigeria and renewed pressure from the U.S. government to clamp down on Islamist extremism. Nigeria's government has rejected claims that the violence is driven solely by religious ideology, describing it instead as complex conflicts involving land disputes, criminality and extremism. Lebanese official media say Israel has launched new strikes in Lebanon, including outside Beirut, killing a Syrian national and seriously injuring his 12-year-old daughter. They were on a motorbike when they were hit. The strikes came after Israel's military called on residents of nine villages in the south to evacuate, warning that it would act forcefully against Hezbollah. More than 200 passengers have been evacuated from a plane in the United States after it hit a person walking along the runway. The pilot abandoned takeoff. In recordings from air traffic control in Denver, the pilot can be heard saying the engine has caught fire. The airline Frontier says it's deeply saddened by the incident and is investigating. This man was on board the flight.
6: We were already taking off and we were going pretty fast, and I felt like the plane started to tilt up when out of nowhere we felt like a thud and heard like an explosion.
7: Yeah.
6: I thought I was going to burn to death, you know? When I just saw the fire and the smoke, I just thought I was going to burn. The cabin starts to fill up with smoke, and that's when they started evacuating everybody and they started sending us down the slide.
2: Greek officials have carried out a controlled explosion on a naval drone that was reportedly found with about 100 kilograms of explosives on board off the island of Lefkatha. The unmanned vessel was fully operational when it was discovered, with its engine still running. BBC News.
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0: 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We're kicking off the hour here with Vince Gill and End of the Night.

0: That's Family Tree from Della May. Before that, we had Rick Ferris with Ben, Don't Break, and Vince Gill, End of the Night. 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
1: Crowds gathered in the heart of Moorhead recently for a full day of music celebration. Braden Drent reports that the Moorhead Battle of the Bands showcased some of the area's premier jazz talents.
2: Musicians from all around came to be a part of live jazz music in Moorhead. Hosted by Moorhead State University, Downtown Moorhead Entertainment Initiative, and the MSU Jazz Ensemble, this year's Battle of the Bands marked the event's fifth gathering. During the day, high school and college jazz groups showcased their interpretation of standard tunes and new charts alike in the Bassinodes Entertainment Commons. Groups included jazz combos with less than 10 members and big bands, featuring full brass, saxophone, and rhythm sections. Ryan McGillicuddy is the director of the MSU Jazz Ensemble and one of the organizers. He says it was originally started outside Moorhead by other local jazz musicians.
3: Before this event, essentially every year, Miles Osland or Gordon Towle, my predecessor, would put on this Battle of the Bands event, and usually it was done at Comedy Off Broadway in Lexington, and that was like Miles's place. It had become defunct over the years. Miles no longer kind of put it on there. I thought, well, what if we reinstated this Battle of the Bands, did it on the downtown Moorhead stage?
2: The Campbell County High School Jazz Ensembles, under the direction of Jeff Young, started the show at noon, and despite some rain, set the mood for the high-energy music to come. Following Campbell County was the University of Louisville Jazz Combo, University of Kentucky Jazz Ensemble and Combo, and the Marshall University Jazz Ensemble and Combo. McGillicuddy says the festival provides important opportunities for performers and the audience alike.
3: Most university jazz ensembles are playing at the university, and they're not playing much outside, save for national events or international events like the Jazz Education Network Conference. And so the opportunity for the community to hear all these jazz ensembles at once, free of charge, is a really culturally enriching thing.
2: While MSU's combo played a high-energy set in the middle of the event, the university's jazz ensemble is always the closing act. McGillicuddy adds, for Moorhead State's big band, the performance marks a special occasion.
3: It's our end-of-the-year performance. I like to have it be a lot of fun for the musicians. So we cover basically everything that we've done definitely this semester, sometimes even into the previous semester. So we tend to do a long set, longer than anybody else, because we close out the night.
2: Moorhead State University students are involved in all aspects of the day. They work to move equipment, set up, and tear down the ensemble arrangements and help with logistics in addition to performing throughout the day. Taylor Fultz, an alto saxophonist with the MSU Jazz Ensemble, says Battle of the Bands and jazz in Moorhead in general allows him to connect with his art.
4: Being both a classically trained and jazz-trained saxophonist, it allows me to listen and play music that is just fun. They're fun charts, they're earworms. I will be singing them when I leave rehearsal, all the way to when I get back into rehearsal. It allows for me to kind of sit back and say, okay, I'm going to have fun with this.
2: One of the key aspects of jazz music is improvisation and how making up music on the spot develops a performance. The Battle of the Bands showcases many talented soloists from across the region, each working to make a statement with the music. Bolt says this flexibility is one of the reasons he is drawn to the genre.
4: For me, improv is one of the biggest chances to say, what am I feeling when it comes to this song? It's just like, how can I make this as energy-focused, as wild as I can, and where can I, you know, kind of put in some more of my own ideas?
2: For the last 5 years, many people have traveled to Moorhead to enjoy the music. Olivia Memmering, an audience member at this year's event, says the audience and style of the music is what keeps her coming back.
5: Live music is just really special in the way that it draws a crowd and makes you feel connected to the musicians on stage, almost like you're sharing the moment. Throughout all of my time here, going to each festival, it's interesting hearing the variety of jazz music throughout the years and how the style can change.
2: As one of Moorhead's several annual festivals, the Battle of the Bands helps bring commerce to the area. Local businesses plan around the expected influx of visitors, and local food trucks always make an appearance for the festivities. Emmering says seeing people come together in this way is one of the biggest benefits.
6: There's just a huge variety of schools that show up, which brings a variety of different people.
5: The event draws a big crowd to downtown Moorhead, and it provides business for everyone, and you get to see how the community works together and how the town functions when the event brings in so many people.
2: Ryan McGillicuddy says the Battle of the Bands is here to stay in Moorhead, and he has plans for next year's celebration. He says he hopes to involve more high school groups to showcase the talent of young musicians. He adds next year will feature guest artists with the MSU Jazz Ensemble. Tamir Hendelman and his jazz trio will bring their wealth of experience in the genre to the ensemble and audiences next year. For WMKY, I'm Braden Trent.
0: 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We're keeping the music rolling with Del McCurry's and Mother's Prayer.

That is Becky Bowler's Ride On By. Before that, we had Jim Lauderdale with the Poe Ramblin' Boys, and You Wanted Mountains for Me, Del McCurry with Mother's Prayer. 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Turning to our local weather, it is currently 57 degrees here on the beautiful campus of Morehead State University. Looks like it is mostly cloudy at the moment, a high of 73 today with a slight chance of showers. Overnight low of 51, mostly clear. Sunday is a high of 75, mostly sunny, then a slight chance of thunderstorms. Overnight low of 49 with showers likely. Monday is a high of 65, mostly sunny. Overnight low in 37s, mostly clear, so might cover up those tender plants on Monday night. Tuesday is a high of 69, sunny with partly cloudy, then a chance of showers overnight, low of 52. Wednesday's a high of 72, a chance of showers, and then a chance of thunderstorms, overnight low around 47. Thursday's a high of near 69, chance of showers, overnight low of 48, and Friday is mostly sunny with a high near 74. And that is your local weather forecast. We are also doing shout-outs today for the graduates that I've been asked to share. We have Abby Tran, Katie Hunt, they are radiology graduates. Judah Hill is graduating in chemistry. Brantley Johnson with education. Violet Updike with traditional music. And Ben Pinskapeek with communications. A big shout out to all of them who are graduating today here from Morehead State University. It's a great accomplishment, and I'm proud of each of you and all the graduates today. All right, back to more great music. We have the Burnett Sisters Band with Blaming You.

0: That was Ashley Graham with I'll Just Drive. Before that, we had the Gravel Yard Bluegrass Band with Freeborn Man and the Burnett Sisters Band with Blaming You. 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
2: 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He was named February's OVC Golfer of the Month and Golfer of the Week twice this season. 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

0: It's 11:59. This is WMKY, Moorhead, Kentucky. It is currently 59 degrees here on the beautiful campus of Moorhead State University. We have mostly cloudy skies today with a high of 73 and a chance of showers before becoming mostly sunny. An overnight low tonight of 51, mostly clear. Sunday brings sunny skies with a chance of thunderstorms later in the day, a high of 75, overnight low of 49. The week brings a chance of showers each day with highs in the 60s and 70s and seasonable overnight lows. 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I'm your host, Becky Alfrey, here with you Saturdays from 10 to 1, playing great bluegrass and old time and traditional music. Turning to our community calendar, Moorhead State University is hosting commencement ceremonies today at 10 and 2 p.m. Please be advised of additional traffic in and around the university during that time. The Space Science Center at Moorhead State University will present the film Oasis in Space at 1:30 p.m. on Saturday, May 23rd. Admission is $10 for adults and $5 for seniors and children. 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Admission is free. The Moorhead Round County Chamber of Commerce will hold their annual spring golf scramble at Eagle Trace Golf Course on Friday, June 12th. 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
1: ABC News with Sue Montgomery. The new Hungarian Prime Minister Peter Modrow has been sworn into office, promising to serve, not to reign. He was formally elected to the post as Parliament met for the first time since his landmark victory in April's general election, which ended the nationalist Viktor Orban's years in power. In the past hour, he's been addressing a vast crowd in the centre of Budapest.
2: So this wonderful day, this story, it was not written by us, the representatives, it was not written in party central, party offices, not by background people, it's not a propaganda machinery that wrote this story, it was you who wrote this story with a lot of work, love for your country, with hope, with care, concern. Determination and with joy.
1: Vladimir Putin has described Russia's invasion of Ukraine as just in a speech at an annual military parade in Moscow. He praised the Russian soldiers who, in his words, are confronting an aggressive force armed and supported by the entire NATO bloc. Russia's annual Victory Day parade in Moscow coincides with a three-day ceasefire between Russia and Ukraine announced by President Trump. It was much scaled back this year because of the war. Our Russia editor Steve Rosenberg was watching.
3: All that hardware that Moscow usually sort of showcases to project its might to the world, that was missing. Although in a sense it wasn't, because there were giant video screens and there was a 10-minute video presentation during the parade, I hadn't seen that before, where they showed some of these latest Russian weapons. Even so, I think not having them there actually on the square, that will have not gone down well.
1: Indonesian officials say they've detained more than 300 foreign nationals for allegedly running an online gambling ring in the capital, Jakarta. Gambling is illegal in Indonesia with penalties of up to 9 years. Untung Widiatmoko is the head of Interpol in Indonesia.
4: We know that the Indochina region, particularly Myanmar, Cambodia, Laos and Vietnam, have been the base of recruitment of these online criminal activities targeting transnational victims, foreigners. After the crackdown, these have shifted to Indonesia, and that is something we've anticipated and predicted.
1: The right-wing populist party One Nation has won its first ever seat in Australia's lower house of parliament. David Farley took victory in a by-election in New South Wales with a projected vote share of about 60%. World News from the BBC. Reports from Lebanon say at least 12 people have been killed in Israeli strikes in the south, despite a nominal ceasefire. The health ministry says a young girl was among seven people killed when the town of Saksakia was hit. Nigeria and the United States have agreed to deepen cooperation on security and counter-terrorism following high-level talks in Washington. It comes as concerns grow over escalating violence in parts of central Nigeria and renewed pressure from the U.S. government to clamp down on Islamist extremism. The Spanish government has sought to reassure people on the island of Tenerife about the impending arrival of a cruise ship at the centre of a deadly hantavirus outbreak. The vessel is due to reach Tenerife early on Sunday. Three passengers have died of a rare strain of hantavirus that can spread through close person-to-person contact. Our correspondent Guy Hedgeco attended a press conference given by two Spanish ministers in Tenerife.
5: We heard that the boat is going to anchor out to sea. It's not going to dock in the port. The port is just a few miles away from where I am. And passengers will be brought onto land in a smaller boat only when their repatriation flight is ready to take them back to their own countries. Passengers won't have to go through the airport terminal when they get onto their flight. And both the ministers were adamant that there will be no risk for the local population, because as we've heard, there has been a lot of unease among ordinary people here in Tenerife over the last few days regarding the arrival of this boat.
1: Greek officials have carried out a controlled explosion on a naval drone that was reportedly found with about 100 kilograms of explosives on board off the island of Lefkada. The unmanned vessel was found by fishermen. The 6-meter drone was fully operational when it was discovered, with its engines still running. BBC News.
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0: 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I want to take a quick moment to congratulate Abby Tran, Katie Hunt, Judah Hill, Brantley Johnson, Violet Updike, and Ben Penskapink, who are graduating from MSU today. It's a great accomplishment, and I'm proud of each of you and all the graduates today. So taking us up to the break, we heard from Flat and Scruggs with Foggy Mountain Breakdown, Donna Ulysses with He Ain't That, Caroline Owens with Evangeline, and Laurie Lewis with Texas Wind. We have more great music here from Lorraine Jordan with Friday Night Blues.

0: That was Ashby Frank with Stokes County Buck Dancing Man. Before that, we had Matt Heldman with I'm Going Home and Lorraine Jordan with Country Grass and Friday Night Blues. 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
0: And we are back here on Bluegrass Diversion. If you're just tuning in, thank you so much for hanging out with us today. We are celebrating graduates from here at Moorhead State University. We had a 10 o'clock ceremony this morning and another one coming up at 2, so be aware of additional traffic in and around the university area. And also giving a big shout out to all the mamas out there and those who are filling that role. All right, let's get the good music going here. We have Rick Ferris with You Don't Know What You're Missing.

That was Medals for Mothers from Third Time Out. Before that, we had Nothing from Deeper Shade of Blue, and You Don't Know What You're Missing by Rick Ferris. 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Turning to our local weather forecast, it's currently 61 degrees here on the beautiful campus of Morehead State University with an overcast sky. An expected high of 73 today with a chance of sprinkles. Overnight low of 51, mostly clear, a high of 75 for Mother's Day, mostly sunny and a slight chance of thunderstorm. A low overnight of 49 with showers likely. Monday brings a high of 65, mostly sunny, a Monday night low of 37, so cover up those tender plants if you still have them out. Mostly clear on Monday night. Tuesday is a high of 69 with sunny skies. Tuesday night's a low of 52, partly cloudy with a chance of showers. Wednesday brings 72 degrees, a chance of showers, and then thunderstorms. Wednesday night is a low around 47. Thursday is a high near 69, mostly sunny, with an overnight low around 48 and a 20% chance of showers. Friday is mostly sunny with a high near 74. That is a look at your local weather forecast. 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

0: That was Odin in the Way with Panama Red, and I got excited and hit the wrong button. Before that, we had Jet Airliner from Jody King and Larry Cordell, and Shannon Slaughter's A Fly Away on a Song. 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

0: That was Roll of the Dice from Steep Canyon Rangers. Before that, it was Goodbye, Little Darling with Daniel Grindstaff and the Uptown Troubadours. And All Trains Come to Pass from Darren Nicholson. 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We have more great music in just a moment.
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0: All right, we are winding down to the last 10 minutes here. We have coming up Coal Miner's Dance from Mike Bentley and Cumberland Gap Connection. Sons of Jolene from Bells with Dolly Parton. And Something to Look Forward To with Joe Mullins and the Radio Ramblers.

0: It's 12:59. This is WMKY, Moorhead, Kentucky. It's currently 61 degrees here on the beautiful campus of Moorhead State University. We have mostly cloudy skies with a high of 73 and a chance of showers before becoming mostly sunny. An overnight low of 51 tonight, mostly clear. Sunday brings sunny skies with a chance of thunderstorms later in the day, a high of 75 and overnight low of 49. The week brings a chance of showers each day with highs in the 60s and 70s and seasonable overnight lows. Moorhead State University is hosting the second commencement ceremony today at 2 p.m. Please be advised of additional traffic in and around the university at that time. I want to take a moment to congratulate Abby Tran, Katie Hunt, Judah Hill, Brantley Johnson, Violet Updike, and Ben Penskepeek, who are graduating today from MSU. This is a great accomplishment, and I'm so proud of each and every one of our graduates today. Happy Mother's Day this weekend to all the mamas and all those who fill the role of mama in lives of others. 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I'm your host, Becky Alfrey, here Saturdays from 10 until 1. See you next week.
1: 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Do you whit, Joe?
2: Yes, Mirowich, Katie. And as the song says, Ugamar Hain and Saru Lin.
1: Ooh, translate, please.
2: We have brought the summer with us. Across the country, the weather is still kind of upside down. It's sort of a nice rainy spring up in New England. It's a beautiful set of days here in the High Sierra. And elsewhere, it's absolutely roasting.
1: Have we actually really had a winter in some areas of the West? I don't think so. So can we do a Welcome to Summer show?
2: Well, we're going to do it anyway, because no matter what, summer's around the corner.
1: All right. Well, speaking of summer, let's start out today's show with The Path of Stones, a song by John Doyle from his release, The Path of Stones.

0: That's Liam Merriman and Owen O'Maher with one of my favorite summertime songs, the Summer Day Reflection Song from their release, The Birds Never Cease. For that, it was Sweet Nordique from the French band Abisko from their release, Souri, which of course means summer in Irish. And we started today's show with The Path of Stones, a song from John Doyle, and that's from his release of the same name.
1: Continuing along our theme of summer, here's Handsome Sally and Sunny Banks, and of course, Reel of Rio from Dave Sheridan and Sean Smythe with Paul Meehan. This is from the compilation album, The Leitrim Equation.

0: set had a nice summery sound to it. We heard the streams of Killnispig and the lark in the blue summer sky from Aidan Connolly from the release Be Off. And we started this set with Handsome Sally, Sunny Banks, and Reel of Reel from Dave Sheridan and Sean Smythe with Paul Meehan from the compilation The Leitrim Equation.
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0: and Katie Marie.
1: It's our summertime show, coming a little bit early, so it's called Is It Summer Yet? Well, we've got a couple of Welsh songs about summer. In Welsh, it's called Haf. This is Cuddle Haf from Fern Hill.

0: That's the recent release from the Bay Area's Trues Bras, playing all Breton music all the time. That was Rainy Day Bourré and Courtship Bourré from their release Edge of the Spiral. Before that, a couple of tracks from Wales. We heard Pedwar in a Bar with Rosine Olarhav from their release Stryd America. And we started this set with Karlhav from Fern Hill from their release Thatai.
1: You're listening to High Country Celtic Radio with Joe Bly and Katie Marie. We might be a little early in some areas, but we were ready for a summer show. Hope you are as well. We have to take a quick break, but we've got lots more all about spring and summer coming up right after this.

0: Welcome back to High Country Celtic Radio with Joe Bly and Katie Marie. Now, this is a show welcoming summer, but we are feeling for all those folks out in the west part of the United States that had absolutely no snowfall this year. We know that's going to cause some hardships for a lot of folks coming up when we need water. But in the meantime, we're still going to celebrate summer with some good music.
1: For example, here's Bernard Bizien in Cornegan an Havas with Endervej Brav, Aberdevish Hand, and Lenodor, a set of entendres from Brittany.

0: Gone far too soon, that's Dolores Keane from her release Solid Ground with Summer of My Dreams. Before that, from Wales, we heard Olion Bew. From their release Calen Mai, we heard Beth Yrhavimi and Noson Lorient. Before that, we had from Brittany, Bernard Bizien and Conaghan An Havasc. From their release Dre Ar Vro, we heard Endevej Brav, Aberdevej Hanv, and Leno D'Or, a set of Antidros.
1: A brand new release just out this week. This is a song about gang conflicts in the 18th century in Dublin. This is Dame Bush from MacDara Yates.

that we went to Stony without dread or fear. With their sword sticks and falchions, the Smithfield did stare. Roy rickety tumdy day. Bill Durham was lying down, taking a snore. A rickety tickety tumdy day. When he heard the commotion, a go be his door. A rickety tumdy day. 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

0: Well, there's three new releases there in a row. That was Caitlin Finley and Will Woodson from about a month ago. Their release is Once Through the Hall, and we heard Tom Busby's and The Geese in the Bog. Before that, The Lads of Leash, Carrageen Rua, and Palmer's Gate, a set of reels from Brid Harper and piano player Ryan Malloy from their release Foncha. And we started this set with a brand new single from McDara Yates called DeMay Bush.
1: Thank you very much for spending the past hour with us here on High Country Celtic Radio with Joe Bly and Katie Marie. Our theme music, Glen with the Deer, is by Nuala Kennedy and used with permission. We're going to finish up today's show with The Fire, the release Radiance, and we're going to hear Chasing Down the Sun. 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
1: Greetings, folks. This is Dave Smith, host of Ozark Highlands Radio. Welcome to our show. This week, we take a road trip to the 2024 Walnut Valley Festival in Winfield, Kansas, featuring high-energy traditional Irish trio Socks in the Frying Pan. Also a performance from world-famous singer-songwriter and folk music icon John McCutcheon. Our producer Jeff Glover has unearthed a recording of Ozark original Cheryl Irvine, and guest host Brooks Blevins presents part one of his series recounting the history of the Ozarkland Jamboree. All that this week on Ozark Highlands Radio. Socks in the Frying Pan, a multi-award-winning trio from Ennis, County Clare, Ireland, the mecca of Irish traditional music, was formed in 2014. We caught up with them at the annual Walnut Valley Festival in Winfield, Kansas, one of the oldest and most respected acoustic music festivals in the world. Tens of thousands of music lovers travel from across the country and around the world to attend what everyone just calls Winfield. Here's a fine set of Irish medleys from Socks in the Frying Pan.
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0: to be back with Phil.
1: How's everybody doing? I can't tell you how much we missed you. Did you miss us? It's so good to be back. We're on a very, very short tour the second half of the summer. We've done like 5,000 miles on the road in the last 10 days or something. Colorado, New Mexico, Texas, Oklahoma, there we go. And now Kansas, yo!
0: So this one's off our first album. It's called The Slip Jigs and Reels.

How's everybody doing? Are we having fun out there? So, give us a shout if you've never heard us before. Give us a shout if you have heard us before. Okay, so if you've heard us before, you know that this is not a show where you're allowed to sit down quietly. I'm sorry. Now, it is very warm, so we don't need you to go crazy either, but what we do need is at least just two times this whole show, I'm going to need you to shout like crazy, right? This is one of those times. Not yet. Relax, everybody. Okay, we'll do a little trial run, right? I'm going to count to four. We're all going to go absolutely crazy. We want everyone in the campgrounds to hear us. But this is just a trial run. It's going to be a 1, 2, 3, 4. Okay? Here we go. 1, 2, 3, 4. Okay, not bad. That was a good 2 out of 10. Well done. You get 2 points for effort. That's about it. Can everyone understand what I'm saying? Is the accent too thick? No, it's okay. Okay, so we understand these diamonds, okay. Are we ready? This is not a drill, folks, here we go.

so much. So for those that haven't met us, this is Mr. Aidan Coyne on my right. Myself and Aidan are from the west coast of Ireland, a little place called County Clare. And about 3 years ago, we took up with this man, Mr. Ian King. He's from the extreme west of Ireland, from Chicago. Ian wasted no time joining the band and breaking records. He broke two records in his first year with us, which is very impressive. He became the first member of the band to get a PhD. Whoa. We don't even know what was in, guys. Relax, okay? It might have been something stupid and boring, which it was. But anyway, right? He also became the first member of the band to get a speeding ticket. Yay! We also don't let him talk because his American accent devalues the Irish band. So, but we see if he can play as fast as he can drive.

the traditional Irish trio Socks in the Frying Pan, performing at the Walnut Valley Festival in Winfield, Kansas, wowing the crowd with several sets of traditional jigs, slips, and reels. After this short break, let's head down to the vault for a visit with our producer and keeper of the vault, Jeff Glover. This is Ozark Highlands Radio.

0: Welcome back to Ozark Highlands Radio. Well, come on down with me now, and we'll take a trip down into the vault and see what Jeff Glover's up to.
1: Hello, Dave.
0: Hi, Jeff.
1: How are you?
0: I'm doing good. I'm good. You've been listening to any interesting stuff down here?
1: You know, I'm always listening to interesting stuff.
0: Yeah. Well, what have you got lately that you've been hearing?
1: Well, you know, today I've been listening to ballads. I found a recording of a bunch of different artists doing child ballads.
0: Ah, the child ballads, yep.
1: Yeah, and this one particular recording that I found is a lady named Cheryl Irvine. I think she's passed on now, but here she's doing a child ballad called Sweet Peggy.
0: Yeah, Cheryl knew a lot of old songs. She and her mother, Georgia, who passed on much earlier, they were the ballad singers around here, the last of them anyway. There have been several over the years. A ballad, of course, is a song that tells a story, which covers a lot of stuff. It's really a dying thing, these old ballads. People now, I think, consider them kind of boring because they usually tell kind of a long and somewhat grisly story. But back in the day, this is how people got their information, and the news got around by songs and ballads. The guy named Francis James Child collected 305 British ballads back in the 19th century.
1: Oh, okay. This is Cheryl doing Sweet Peggy.
0: Oh, let's hear it.

0: Yeah, that's a child ballad, all right. Most child ballads generally tell kind of a long and grim story, but interesting just the same.
1: Yeah. Oh, hey, before you go, I know we got to get back to Socks in the Frying Pan, but there's another one of these recordings from Winfield that I got that I just have bits and pieces of. But it's John McCutcheon.
0: Oh, my hero.
1: Yeah, I know. A lot of people's hero. John
0: Yeah.
1: McCutcheon's super great. This first song he does is an original song that he wrote with Trent Wagler of the Steel Wheels and performed.
0: Uh-huh.
1: And then he tells a story about his song, his famous song, Christmas in the Trenches, and then performs Christmas in the
0: Yeah,
1: Trenches.
0: that's a song I've done for years. In fact, every time I'm around your mother, she makes me play that song for her.
1: She
0: Even I
1: loves
0: don't care
1: it.
0: if it's the middle of July, she wants to hear Christmas in the Trenches. It's a great song.
1: All right, would you like to hear it?
0: You bet.
1: Here we go.
2: Rain ain't got no place to go. Settles on down to a spot that's low. Sends scared folks up to their roof. Well, if there's a hell, I guess that's the proof.

0: Steel Wheels.
1: That's John McCutcheon.
0: Come on over here, Linda. It's just you and me now. I lived in Virginia for many years. I live in Georgia now. And when I lived in Virginia, there was a wonderful outfit called the Blue Mon Concert Series that would do summertime concerts on courthouse greens all over the Commonwealth. And one of the places I got to play a lot was in Winchester, Virginia. Now, Winchester, Virginia is at the very head of the Shenandoah Valley. And Winchester, Virginia is known for two things. It is the apple capital of Virginia, and it is the home of Patsy Cline.

citizenry of Winchester, Virginia. And I'm always looking forward because I know he's going to be there. He is a local preacher. But he's local in that his church is there. He is not native to the valley. No, his accent puts him somewhere in South Georgia where they have long vowels. And he's always the last person to come up to him. Last time I saw him, he said, John. The other reason I like to see him is I can tell he reads the thesaurus for pleasure. John, I have been to your worldwide website, and I have discerned that you do not have far to journey for your next engagement. I have also obtained the name of the hotel in which you are residing tonight. Kind of creepy. And I have taken the liberty of arranging a luncheon appointment for you tomorrow. I will pick you up at noon. And I said, well, could you tell me with whom I might be dining? He said, oh, I could, but I would prefer not. But I guarantee you, you will be pleased. Someone who talks like that is prompt.

Then we pointed the bow north on Interstate 81 and headed there. Now, those of you who know your geography know there is not much of Interstate 81 left in the Commonwealth of Virginia north of the city of Winchester. So we quickly passed into the great state of West Virginia, and we proceeded to take exit number 2, which you all know is marked Harper's Ferry, Shepherdstown, and Charlestown. We took the fork toward Charlestown, drove a couple of miles, and pulled up a little gravel path and parked in front of one of the prettiest little farmhouses you ever saw. And there to greet us at his garden gate was a fellow by the name of Frank Buckles. Frank Buckles was all over the news a few years ago when he died at the age of 110. He was the last surviving World War I veteran in this country. And I shook his hand and I said, "Mr. Buckles, it is an honor to meet you. I've heard so much about you." He was just a little guy. He said, "Yeah, I've heard a lot about you too. Come in the house and bring that guitar. I've heard a lot about that song, but I've never heard that song. I'd really like to hear that song." So I did. I sang him that song, this song. And afterwards, he regaled me with an afternoon of his adventures in World War I. He was born in southwestern Missouri. And when he was just an infant, his parents moved across the border to eastern Oklahoma. When he was 15 years old, he walked down to the courthouse, and like so many men of those days, lied about his age and enlisted in the army. He was shipped over to Europe, where he served under General Pershing, a man he admired as much for his battlefield acumen as for his sense of fashion and style. So much so that when Pershing pulled a surprise inspection of his troops, he came along the young Private Buckles, who was dressed exactly like him. He was pressed into service then to be Pershing's driver, and by all accounts, they struck quite a sight. But it was discovered soon enough that Buckles was not old enough to have a driver's license. He was then reassigned, with a kind of logic that only reigns in the battlefield, to be an ambulance driver. At war's end, it was the proverbial, "How are you going to keep him down on the farm?" And he could not imagine going back to rural Oklahoma after what he'd seen and done. He traveled the world, lived in South America, worked for shipping companies. He was working in the Philippines when the Japanese invaded in 1942. And he spent the rest of that war as a civilian POW. But ever the fashion-conscious guy, on the first day of internment, he took his last pair of clean, depressed clothes, wrapped them in plastic, and buried them under his bunk, so that when the camp was liberated 2 years later, he was the lone POW to greet the incoming GIs with clean and pressed clothes. As he walked me to the car after our visit, he said, "You know, McCutcheon, you got some stuff wrong in that song." I said, "Oh, that doesn't surprise me." He said, "By God, man, didn't you do any research?" I said, "No. I just heard the story and I had to write the song. I made the guy's name up and where he was from, but everything else really happened." He said, "Well, you ought to know there was no gas in 1914. Didn't come till the next year. Trust me, I know." I said, "Duly noted. You gonna change the song?" "Nah." He said, "I didn't think so." But he said, "The biggest mistake you make is you make it sound like it only happened once." "Well, my name is Francis Tolliver. I come from Liverpool. 2 years ago, the war was waiting for me after school. To Belgium and to Flanders, to Germany to hear. I fought for king and country I love dear. It was Christmas in the trenches where the frost so bitter hung.

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When across the lines of battle came a most peculiar sound. Says I, now listen up, you boys, each soldier strained to hear, as one young German voice sang out so clear. He's singing bloody well, you know, my partner says to

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Well, as soon as they were finished, the reverent pause was spent. God rest ye merry gentlemen, struck up some lads from Kent. The next they sang was Stille Nacht, 'tis Silent Night, says I, and in two tongues one song filled up that sky. There's someone coming towards us, the front line sentry cried.

upon us, France was France once more. With sad farewells we each began to settle back to war. But the question haunted every heart that beat that wondrous night. Whose family have I fixed within my sights? It was Christmas in the trenches where the frost so bitter hung. The frozen fields of France were warmed as songs of peace were sung. For the walls they kept between us to exact the work of war had been crumbled

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That the ones who call the shots won't be among the dead and lame, and on each end of the rifle

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1: You've been listening to singer-songwriter John McCutcheon. First, we heard a song done in collaboration with Trent Wagler of the Steel Wheels, Hell and High Water. Then John sang his moving original song about World War I, Christmas in the Trenches. It's time for another short break. When we return, our old friend Dr. Brooks Blevins presents part one of his presentation about the Ozark Jamboree. 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

0: Welcome back to Ozark Highlands Radio. Author, historian, and folklorist Dr. Brooks Blevins has told us many a tale of interesting happenings in the Ozarks. Here's this week's.
1: Everyone knows Nashville is the capital of country music, but when it comes to country music on the TV, the Ozarks didn't take a backseat to any place. The Ozark Jubilee, the Springfield, Missouri show that aired weekly and nationwide on ABC from 1955 to 1960, was the granddaddy of all country music TV shows, and Ozarkers helmed country music's two most popular early syndicated national TV shows. The Porter Wagner Show ran from 1961 to 1980 and introduced the world to Dolly Parton. The Wilburn Brothers Show provided an early showcase for Loretta Lynn during its run from 1963 to 1974. Wagner and the Wilburn Brothers were from the Ozarks, but their shows came out of Nashville. There was another short-lived syndicated show from that same era, however, that was filmed right here in the Ozarks, and I'll bet you've never heard of it. In the first segment of a three-parter, we're going to go back in the hills to learn the story of the Ozark Land Jamboree. We'll start with the guy what made it. The feller behind the Ozark Land Jamboree was no Ozarker, but he did grow up in Arkansas, and he may be one of the most interesting people you've never heard of. At the very least, he's responsible for the most iconic films ever made of classic country singers and musicians. His name was Al Gannaway. From Little Rock, he began his musical career as a swing band leader when he was a student at the University of Arkansas in Fayetteville. After service in World War II, he became a songwriter in Hollywood, writing tunes for such performers as Bob Hope, Nat King Cole, and Dorothy Shay. Gannaway later moved to New York City, where he hosted a children's TV show and a radio show in the early 50s. In the latter half of the 50s, he became a Hollywood producer and director. Gannaway made 8 films over a 5-year period, mostly low-budget westerns in the waning days of Republic Pictures. Though Gannaway's movies were all forgettable and forgotten, he nevertheless left a lasting legacy on film in the 50s. But that legacy was made not in the California desert or on the Hollywood soundstage. It was created in a Nashville Quonset hut decorated to look like the set of a barn dance. Despite the fact that Gannaway had no background at all in country and western music, in 1954, a New York outfit called Flamingo Films hired him to produce a series of made-for-TV reels of Grand Ole Opry stars singing their hit songs. Gannaway made the reels on 35mm color film stock, even though there was no such thing as color TV when they aired in syndication in the 50s. Somewhere along the way, on PBS, in advertisements on RFD TV, or somewhere, you've undoubtedly seen clips from these wonderful old films with Ernest Tubb, Little Jimmy Dickens, Minnie Pearl, June Carter, Grandpa Jones, and lots of other legendary figures performing in dazzling color. That brilliant 35mm color film was one half of Gannaway's genius. The other half was his foresight to secure for himself sole rights to future distribution of the films. He would pretty much live the rest of his long life off the profits he made from packaging and repackaging his many hours of film footage for generations of country fans into the 21st century. It was a good thing that Al Gannaway had his cash cow to rely on, because he was a dreamer and risk taker who made and lost millions of dollars more than once in his career. He was coming off one of those losses, a big movie production scheme in the Bahamas of all places, when in 1969 he moved back home to Arkansas. Gannaway was nothing if not a good salesman. He convinced a small group of investors, including the wealthy insurance magnate who developed the Eden Isle Resort on Greer's Ferry Lake, to help him float a new venture called Ozark Land Incorporated. Gannaway's initial vision was for a massive theme park built around Hurricane River Cave, located just off Highway 65, about 15 miles south of Harrison. Another theme park, Dogpatch USA, had opened nearby the previous summer, and up the highway near Branson, Missouri, Silver Dollar City was beginning to boom, so the theme park seemed to be the trend in Ozarks tourism at that moment. But Gannaway promised something even grander than those two parks could offer. sound stages and movie sets made for filming shows for the big screen and the small screen. His elaborate blueprint would require several years and millions of dollars to reach fruition, but he convinced his investors that he had the Hollywood connections to pull it off. In fact, producers of shows like Bonanza and Lassie flew all the way to Arkansas, traipsed around the hill country with Gannaway, and envisioned their actors and crews in the woods and fields of the Ozarks. It was a magnificent dream that fascinated Arkansans all the way to the governor's mansion in the spring of 1969. But you remember what old Robert Burns warned about the best-laid schemes of mice and men? Next time, we'll learn how the Ozark Land scheme went awry, but how Al Gannaway kept at it. For now, though, let's have Grandpa Jones take us out with one of the songs he performed on Gannaway's films back in the 1950s. Here he is singing and playing Mountain Dew right here at the Ozark Folk Center.

Thanks, Brooks. It's time to finish up this week's show with some more hot tunes from Irish traditional trio Socks in the Frying Pan. The band comprises Aidan Coyne on guitar and lead vocals, Shane Hayes on accordion, and younger brother Fiacra Hayes on fiddle.

0: you so much, everybody. Anyway, teach him a song. Let's
1: sing
0: this one.
1: Teach him a song. It's called Billy Taylor. And there's two parts to the chorus. First part is very, very easy. Second part, very, very hard. But we're going to give it a go. First part goes like this. Fal-da-ra-da-rum-dum-dairy, fal-da-ra-da-rum-dum-day. 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We give it a go. One, two, three, four. Fal-da-ra-da-rum-dum-dairy, fal-da-ra-da-rum-dum-day. I said the second part is very hard. Second part, it goes fal-da-ra-da-rum-dum-dairy, fal-da-ra-da-rum-dum-day. I told you. So we put those two together. One,

0: Cheers.
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1: Come up and say hi. 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

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Are we all tired? Is the heat too much? Do we want to go to bed? Do we want to go home? Get a bit of a nap? Glass of warm milk? And we got one big cheer left in us. 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There's a prize, okay? In one go. 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Ready? One.

0: 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You win, Phil.
1: More great medleys from Socks in the Frying Pan, recorded live at the Walnut Valley Festival in Winfield, Kansas. The boys closed out the show with yet another Irish medley of traditional tunes, a traditional song, Billy Taylor, and then, of course, one more last medley of Irish tunes. Thanks for listening to this week's show. I hope some of this music got you tapping your feet or maybe even dancing a jig. This is your host, Dave Smith. I'll see you next week.
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I'm your host, Paul Hitchcock, with an hour of roots-based blues, folk, and Americana music. On this program of Muddy Bottom Blues, the Americana group, the Cordovas.

formed in 2011, music by the Americana folk rock group The Cordovas on this program of Muddy Bottom Blues. From their 2025 album, Back to Life, this is called Higher Every Time. Here are The Cordovas on Muddy Bottom Blues, WMKY.

They have released albums on ATO and Yip Rock Records, music of the Americana folk rock group, the Cordovas, on this program of Muddy Bottom Blues on WMKY. I'm your host, Paul Hitchcock. That was the title to their 2025 album, Back to Life. We also heard All I Found from 2012, the album simply called Cordovas. And from 2018, their album, That Santa Fe Channel, we heard Step Back Red. With an hour of roots-based blues, folk, and Americana music, this time we're focusing on the music of the Cordovas here on Muddy Bottom Blues on WMKY. Once again, from their 2025 album, Back to Life, this is called Step Outside, the Cordovas on Muddy Bottom Blues, 90.3 FM.

from their 2020 album Destiny Hotel, music of the Cordovas, and the tune Fine Life. 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They have released albums on ATO and Yip Rock Records. They were formed in 2011 by bassist, vocalist, and songwriter Joe Firstman. I'm your host, Paul Hitchcock, and more music in a moment featuring the Cordovas. 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

With an hour of roots-based blues, folk, and Americana music, I'm Paul Hinchcock, and we're focusing on the Americana folk rock group, the Cordovas, on this program of Muddy Bottom Blues. Once again, from their 2025 album, Back to Life, this is called Lost at Sea. And the Cordovas, I'm Muddy Bottom Blues, WMKY.

They have performed at festivals and venues throughout the United States and the world. Music of the Americana folk rock group The Cordovas on this program of Muddy Bottom Blues, singing the tune Sunset. We also heard Santa Fe from their 2018 album, That Santa Fe Channel. I'ma Be Me from 2020, the album Destiny Hotel. And from their 2025 album, Back to Life, we heard Lost at Sea. I'm Paul Hitchcock. Thanks for joining me on this hour of Muddy Bottom Blues featuring the Cordovas here on WMKY. And once again, from their 2025 album, Back to Life, this tune is called Mexico Home, and the Cordovas on Muddy Bottom Blues, WMKY.

Music of the Cordovas here on Muddy Bottom Blues, WMKY, and a tune called Black Sand. We also heard Standing on the Porch from their 2018 album, That Santa Fe Channel, and Sunshine from their 2023 release, The Rose of Aces. Based in Nashville, they have performed throughout the United States and the world, including Denmark, France, Germany, Mexico, Spain, and Sweden. I'm Paul Hitchcock. More music in a moment featuring the Cordovas. 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

Featuring the Cordovas on this program of Muddy Bottom Blues, and from their 2025 album, Back to Life, this is Josephina and the Cordovas on WMKY.

They have released albums on ATL and Yip Rock Records, Music of the Cordovas, and I'm the One Who Needs You Tonight. Also from their 2025 album, Back to Life, we hear the tune Josephina. I'm your host, Paul Hitchcock. 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

0: From E-Town Hall in the foothills of the Rocky Mountains, it's E-Town with this week's guests, guitarist Tyler Ramsey and Carl Bramel, environmental studies professor Max Voykoff, and originally from Atlanta, now living in Nashville, Katie Pruitt. I'm Helen Forster. Right now, please join me in welcoming our host, Nick Forster.
1: Thank you, Helen. Welcome, everybody. Welcome to E-Town Hall. It was a beautiful day in Boulder, Colorado today. We have some musical guests who've come here from Tennessee and North Carolina and places where the weather is sometimes kind of like the worst, coldest, snowiest, wettest weather that we have in Colorado. We've switched, and that's partly because of climate chaos. We have another guest this week who knows all about that. Max Voykoff is here. We've got you covered. We're going to learn about that, too. Katie Pruitt is one of our musical guests. She's one of our absolute favorite singer-songwriters, great singer, originally from Atlanta, now based in Nashville. She is here, and she's so good. Up first, two guitar-playing buddies who created something new during the shutdown. Tyler Ramsey has been making solo records for about 20 years, great original songs, touring all over the place. He then joined a band from Seattle called Band of Horses. He was in that band for 10 years. And during that time, his band opened up for My Morning Jacket. Carl Bramel plays guitar in that band. So those guys got to be friends. And during the pandemic, Tyler would send like musical acoustic guitar instrumental tracks to Carl, and he'd find a way to kind of interweave in there and send it back, and they became musical pen pals. That continued and grew until they decided to make a record. And for them, it was a purely musical, magical connection. It wasn't about commerce, but it turned out it was good. And they made a record, and you can buy the record. But they are here to play some of those songs for us today. So please help me welcome, for their first visit as a pair together to E-Town, please welcome Tyler Ramsey and Carl Bramel.

0: that I was hearing from the 60s. Like, it's got a kind of a natural British folk pop vibe that I love, and I haven't heard in a while. So it's this accidental thing that the two of you make that's so beautiful.
1: Thank you.
2: Yeah, we like all that stuff.
1: I
2: think we had done a few tours together, and we're driving around. We're like, what kind of record should we make? We'll start making an instrumental record and see what happens. And it just so happens that with all of the time down there and the break we all had, the forced break, we started sending musical puzzles back and forth. And that's the beginning.
0: It's not easy to find the way to interweave two acoustic guitars. I mean, if you think about people like John Fahey or John Renbourn or Burt Jansch, all these guys, they played solo for a reason, because they were covering all this ground with their right hand. They didn't leave a lot of room.
2: Well, I'm so bad that I need someone to play with.
3: Oh, yeah, come on.
2: I'm just kidding. No, but I really like I like collaborating, and I like the accidents and the bouncing around, and I like floating in between his stuff. And
3: we just kind of have different styles, and they just, it felt like magically fit together.
0: Yeah.
3: And our voices too. I feel like I love singing with Carl because our harmonies are, I don't know, it just feels like a musical brother. And the guitar work kind of just didn't seem like it took much effort to make it fit. But
0: well, don't tell us that. Yeah. Hours and hours of scrutinizing all the things and learning parts. I can see it. And I have to ask you, Carl, I mean, when you're playing with My Morning Jacket, you're playing some of the biggest stages around. And do you routinely make a point of listening to whoever's opening for your show? Is that something you do? Because not every headliner does that.
2: I do. With Tyler in particular, it's kind of hard to not see your analogous person in the band and pay attention to them, which is kind of what he was doing. So we're kind of like, we served a similar role in the bands, and he stepped out and started playing acoustic guitar, and I was just like blown away by it.
0: Yeah.
2: So I'm like, I want to get in on that.
0: And Tyler, you've got a band at home too. You have your own career and your own records, and you still tour and travel for your own stuff too, right?
3: Yeah, I certainly do. I put a record out a couple of years ago called New Lost Ages. Yeah, now I've got a band at home, and we get on tour. Just a three-piece, you know, it's a little easier that way.
0: And it's cool. I mean, you both have home lives, kids, but this is a different kind of discipline to just like get into the depths of this acoustic music and really kind of connect with your acoustic instruments in a different way, especially for you, Carl, because you're a rocker.
2: I am. Well, I look at it as freedom within all these limitations of it. If it's just two guitars, you have to make it happen.
0: Yeah. I played a couple of shows with Leo Kottke where the two of us were playing guitar, and because our styles are so different, I was able to work around what he does in ways that were surprising to both of us, that it made any sense at all. But we didn't spend time working on it the way you have. And it's interesting because, you know, just talking about the fact that this is really an ancient tradition, what you guys are doing. This is traveling minstrels. This is troubadours going from town to town and sharing your music and your stories. It's probably, especially for you, Carl, because, you know, again, the glamour of being in a successful band, there's a trajectory where everybody starts, you're playing bars, you're playing, and finally you're getting to a place where people are listening to your songs, and you get up to a place where, man, we're staying in really nice hotels, and this is a first-class tour in every way. And now you're in a car, and you're driving, and you're playing.
2: Yeah, what the hell am I doing?
0: It sounds familiar, right?
2: No, if anything gets me excited, like you have that, you know, you get the spark of energy, like with any music project or situation.
0: Yeah.
2: I just follow that. I don't care what the surroundings or the accoutrements are.
3: We're staying in a nice Airbnb, man.
0: Yeah.
2: It's glamorous.
3: It is glamorous. That's right.
0: You know, there's so much commerce. Music gets inundated by commerce, and this is like a step back for me personally, just because to hear really good sounding guitars played really well and have the time to let an instrumental unfold. It takes some slowing down a little bit and letting people in. And it's really cool for me to reconnect with something that's contemporary but feels sort of rooted in my early days of coming into guitar.
2: Right on. I really appreciate that.
0: Yeah,
2: That's
0: man.
2: So cool.
0: It's good. Well, let's play some more.
2: Okay.
0: Let's hear some more. Welcome back, if you would, Tyler Ramsey and Carl Bremel.
2: We love doing our dual acoustic thing, but when we came in and played this song earlier today,

0: Tyler Ramsey, Earl Bramel. Nashville, North Carolina, Nashville, Tennessee. The record is called Celestin. Along with Christian Thiel, Adam Bodine, Eric Trin on the bass. They'll be back to play some more music later on in the show.
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0: spacey yet political. I'm Nick Forster. You're listening to E-Town. The wonderful singer and songwriter, Katie Pruitt, is coming up in a little while. And, of course, Tyler Ramsey and Carl Brandl are going to be back to play some more music. I mentioned the wacky weather, the floods, the climate chaos, all that stuff is happening. And it is largely the result of us, of our world burning a bunch of fossil fuels for the last couple of centuries. I know we all use it. We benefit from it. We are in the midst of larger problems. But the fact is, we can still honor and respect the hardworking scientists and researchers who are paying attention to what it is that makes our climate shift. That kind of stuff is still worth paying attention to. This building, for example, has no fossil fuels coming into it other than the percentage of electricity that we buy that doesn't come from renewables to supplement the, I think, 56 kilowatts of photovoltaic panels up on the roof. It is doable and it's possible. But for some reason, it's not that cool to study it and support it right now. The labs here in Colorado are getting defunded. Huge amounts of knowledge is getting put out to pasture. Fortunately, there are still people who are hard at work doing this research, doing the work, looking for ways to lessen our impact, make things better. And one of those guys is our next guest, a professor of environmental studies, and he's the director of the Spike Center for Sustainability Education at the University of Colorado. Please welcome Max Boykoff. Max, welcome.
1: Thank you.
0: Welcome to E-Town. I know we're in the midst of music and everybody's having a good time, and it's like, oh man, this is going to be a bummer.
1: No.
0: Yeah.
1: I mean, I have bad news, but I have good news, too.
0: Yeah. So the Spike Center for Sustainability Education.
1: That's right.
0: What's going on up there? What are you up to?
1: Yeah, I mean, backing out a little bit, I've been a fellow in the Cooperative Institute for Research and Environmental Sciences since I got here to town in 2009. The majority of that is funded by the National Oceanic and Atmospheric Administration. And so there are definitely some political headwinds that we're facing. More recently, just starting this last fall, there's been this generous, transformative contribution to campus. And so within those threats to national labs and federal funding, there has been private donor money that's come in. And it's allowed us to lean in with young people and engage across the whole university.
0: So the young people who are coming in now, obviously, this is their issue. This is their concern. The future, the sustainability, the livability of our planet. So what do you tell them? You got career advice for them?
1: Sure. We are looking towards building CU Boulder where we can provide that pathway to gain full employment. Working in a decarbonization society and in decarbonization activities, because that is the future. The climate keeps score. Irrespective of our left-right politics, this is the future that's coming.
0: Yeah. I know you put out a paper recently that talked about outdoor advertising, and I'm thinking of that as being billboards and buses and stuff like that. And as I understand it, you were experimenting with words, language that can resonate. Did you come up with any good words that we can talk about this stuff with?
1: Definitely. Some of the work that I do is focused on information integrity. There's this saying that, you know, a lie can travel halfway around the world while the truth is still putting its shoes on. And so it can be really difficult to propagate public spaces with good content that engages people, that encourages pro-environmental behavior. So we've been experimenting with that. There's sort of this naturalized way in society where the use of fossil fuels, the continued contributions to climate change is seen as the normal. And so we're looking to disrupt those spaces and ask questions about how we are moving about our daily lives.
0: What do you say to somebody who's skeptical about all this stuff?
1: I think the opening line may start effectively with a question to try and find common ground. We don't always need to lead with our chins and talk about climate change. We can start to talk about what are some of those commonalities. I come from the Midwest, and talking about hunting and fishing and those sorts of avenues open up conversations with folks, and then those other ones can follow.
0: Yeah. Well, that's cool. And what kind of billboards are you putting up?
1: Well, among them, we experimented with this in Spanish and English about what kind of legacy do you want to leave, to ask people to really think about their futures, to cast their minds forward about how they want to be remembered on this planet.
0: And I know in the past, certainly in crisis, we have been able to galvanize as a nation and sacrifice on behalf of the greater good, certainly in World War II. Is that what it's going to take to make a shift? Are we going to have to come together around this issue as a people?
1: I do think it is a fundamentally a collective action problem.
0: Yeah.
1: And so one of the challenges that young people face that I work with every day is that they get caught in isolation. They get caught in despair. And so it's the importance of E-Town, really. It's the importance of coming together in community to understand that we can be part of the collective solutions together.
0: Yeah. And I think this is a kind of a critical time right now. So I really appreciate the fact that you're engaging young people and you're, as you say, helping them at least acknowledge the challenges ahead and look at what's coming, because ultimately, as I mentioned, this is their issue. This is the world they're going to inherit.
1: Young people nowadays aren't like my generation that had grown up in a world not thinking and talking about this. Young people are ready to go.
0: It's really exciting to think about young people being ready to take this on and getting the tools they need to succeed.
1: Absolutely.
0: Thanks for helping them. Yeah.
1: Thank you.
0: Well, Max, thanks so much for stopping by. And if people want to learn more, it's called the Spike Center for Sustainability Education at the University of Colorado. Is that right?
1: That's correct.
0: Max Boykoff, thanks so much for being here. Thank you, Max. Okay. You are listening to E-Town. As I mentioned before, Tyler Ramsey and Carl Bramel will be back to play some more music in just a little while. Right now, our next guest is coming up. She grew up outside of Atlanta. She was raised Catholic, went to Catholic schools. She was singing in choirs. She knew early on that she was different, and music is the thing that really helped her through high school and through college and her coming out and her questioning everything. And she moved to Nashville. She went to Belmont, and she started getting attention for her songwriting. She won the Buddy Holly Prize that the Songwriters Hall of Fame gives out. And pretty soon she was signed to a record label and she was making her own recordings. Like all of us, Brandi Carlile is someone she's a big fan of, and they're pals. She is an original. She's written some great songs of her own, and she's here for her first time. So please help me welcome to E-Town, Katie Pruitt.

How we doing, Boulder? This song, this first song I'm going to play, feels sort of relevant. I feel like in times of crisis, there's like this magnetic pull towards people you love. So yeah, this is a love song about the end of the world. What better way to start the set? I mean, it's called Blackout.

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I'm still recovering from that upbringing. But yeah, for the first half of my life, I sort of watered myself down to kind of try to please other people and was sort of fed this lie of like normalcy. And I tried to fit that for a while until I realized there is literally no such thing. And I would rather live my life, the rest of my life, as authentically myself than pretending to be someone else. So, thank you. Glad I'm in a safe space. Thank you. This next song is called Normal.

0: you.
1: Katie Pruitt, welcome to E-Town. You know, it's funny, your songs are confessional, so I feel like we already know all about you.
2: Yeah.
1: Yeah.
2: Hopefully not everything. I don't know.
1: No, not everything. It's interesting because the music video for the song you just played, Normal, includes a lot of home movies.
2: Yeah.
1: And so I feel, having seen that video, I also see, it's like, wow, I saw all the pictures of you driving a little tiny car in your driveway.
2: I know. I'm like the backwards hat. How do my parents not know? They're in denial. Let's be honest.
1: But it's kind of cool. I mean, and when I look at those through the soundtrack of that song, they seem more poignant. Otherwise, they're just like, oh, it's a happy family, kids
2: right.
1: playing, they're at the park, yeah. they're at the pool, they're doing all the things. But obviously you see different things when you see those images of your home movies.
2: Yeah, and they were happy memories. Like, they weren't all, like, trauma, you know? Yeah. It's like, my parents were good people doing their best to raise two kids. It's just like they saw the world through a different lens. And what's actually amazing about that song and my first record is that by writing those songs, it actually helped them understand me better. And they kind of have since met me on this other side of the initially not accepting me as a queer person. And it's amazing. Like, I'm so grateful for that.
1: Oh, that's cool. And Nashville, I suspect once you got there, you found a community that was also responsive and receptive to your path and your journey?
2: Yeah. When was gay marriage legalized? 2015? I think that was the big turning point. So, yeah, I feel grateful for all the people. I mean, you mentioned Brandi Carlile earlier, but Indigo Girls and Melissa Etheridge, so many other artists, queer artists that have paved the way for that song to be acceptable in society.
1: Yeah. Is it getting traction with other young people who are going through similar journeys?
2: I think so.
1: You hear from people? Yeah,
2: I hear from people after my shows and even parents that are like, this record helped me understand my kid, you know.
1: What's your scene like in Nashville? Do you have a day job?
2: Yeah, I have a publishing deal, luckily, so I don't have to have one of those, but I did for a long time.
1: Yeah.
2: But yeah, I don't know. My day-to-day looks like hanging out with my friends, my girlfriend.
1: Yeah. And so do you have local gigs? Do you have a club or a hangout where you get to play from time to time? Or you go here?
2: Yeah, it depends. You know, friends will put on shows and, you know, variety shows. So yeah, I do stuff like that all the time just because it's fun.
1: Yeah, well, it's cool. I mean, again, you've got the skills. You're just such a gifted singer. It's really great to hear you sing.
2: Thank you.
1: And you're also a bit of a rocker.
2: I dabble.
1: Yeah, you dabble. Yeah. I was thinking maybe we would sort of aim in that direction next. What do you think about that idea?
2: I think that sounds sick.
1: Okay, all right.
2: I would love to rock.
1: That means good, right?
2: Yeah.
1: Okay, good. Just checking, yeah.
2: Let's wake these people up.
1: Yeah, okay.
2: A little bit.
1: Well, and I think the theme is going to continue as we move through the rest of your songs. And thanks for sharing, because again, writing candid songs, being honest about what you're going through and sharing that with an audience is brave, and I appreciate you doing
2: that. Thank you. Yeah. I appreciate that.
1: All right. Well, listen, let's get back to music. Welcome back, Katie Pruitt.

0: That's Katie Pruitt from Nashville, Tennessee. Along with E-Town's Christian Teal, Adam Bodine, Eric Turin, Helen Forster sing in harmony. Her latest single is called Kindness Isn't Common. That's Katie Pruitt from Nashville, Tennessee.
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0: I'm Nick Forster. You are listening to E-Town. I want to say hello to listeners who are hearing it right now on stations like WNCW, Spindale, North Carolina, and all around Asheville, Western North Carolina. On WEVL down in Memphis, Tennessee, 89.9 FM Weevil. And on KPUP in Patagonia, Arizona. Thanks for tuning in. As always, if you want more information about any of our guests this week, you want to find out how to get tickets to a live show or learn more about exactly what Katie Pruitt was wearing when she was on E-Town today, all of that stuff is online at etown.org. You can find out all kinds of stuff. Okay, so Katie Pruitt is honest about her journey, her situation, her pathway, the challenges around telling the truth. Max Boykoff, similarly, sharing what it takes to tell the truth to his students about the things that are going on in the world. I'm glad that we get to hang out and share some great music. Thanks for being a part of it. We're going to bring it back to friendship, to personal music making, not showbiz, just two guys getting together with acoustic guitars and having a musical conversation that makes sense. Please welcome back to the E-Town stage, Carl Bramel and Tyler Ramsey.
1: I'm such an E-Town fan. It's so fun to be here again. It's awesome to be in here.
2: This place has been so kind to us and welcoming, and we are very, very grateful for this experience. Thank you.

0: Thank you.
1: How about Tyler Ramsey and Carl Bremer from Asheville and Nashville, along with E-Tone's Christian Teal and Adam Bodine and Eric. We're going to do one more song to get everybody out. I want to thank all our guests. Thanks, of course, to Katie Pruitt coming from Nashville. Thanks to the hardworking E-Tones and Helen Forster. Thanks to Max Boykoff, the environmental educator from the University of Colorado at a critical time. Thanks again to Tyler Ramsey and to Carl Bremel from Asheville and Nashville. We're going to play one more song for you. This is As We Look With Kindness Towards Our Neighbors to the North. We've chosen a song from another Canadian singer-songwriter. It's one that you know. I'm Nick Forster. Hope you can be with us next week right here in E-Town.

0: This is a production of E-Town.
1: Eagles always soar at Morehead State University. Sophomore golfer Seamus Bogan has been named to the All-OVC second team. Bogan has placed in the top 10 five times this season. He was named February's OVC Golfer of the Month and Golfer of the Week twice this season. 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

0: Welcome inside Appalachia. I'm Mason Adams. This week, too often, people with mental health challenges or substance use disorder wind up in jail, but crisis response teams offer another way.
1: We're getting these guys and gals to voluntarily want to go to rehab and treatment. They're wanting to go, and a lot of them are telling us, hey, they treated me like a person.
0: Also, changes to the Endangered Species Act could benefit big business. They could also kill animals like the eastern hellbender.
2: They can't handle pollutants, and they can't really handle heavy sediment.
0: And in troubled times, a West Virginia writer says to find peace in nature. We talk about her collection of essays.
3: The idea of comfort comes up a lot because it's there for me in different transitions and periods in my life. When I've needed it, I've gone to the woods to walk.
0: You'll hear these stories and more this week inside Appalachia. First, this news.
4: BBC News with Sue Montgomery. Almost 40 people have been killed in another day of intense Israeli strikes in southern Lebanon. Seven people, including at least two women and a girl aged five, were killed when Israel hit a residential building in the town of Saksakia. It had just become home to three displaced families. From there, our Middle East correspondent Hugo Beshega reports.
5: The ceasefire has failed to stop the conflict. Israel has carried out attacks every day, saying it is targeting Hezbollah, accusing it of violating the deal. But often, it is civilians who are being killed. Hezbollah has been responding by launching rockets and drones into northern Israel and against Israeli troops that occupy parts of southern Lebanon. The Israeli military has also issued new evacuation warnings for towns in Lebanon, an indication that its attacks are going to continue.
4: The head of the World Health Organization has arrived in the Spanish island of Tenerife to supervise the evacuation of a virus-stricken cruise ship that's due to anchor close by within hours. Nearly 150 people are on board. Three have died of a rare strain of hantavirus. Maria van Kerkhove from the WHO wants to reassure the islanders.
6: Right now, we as WHO, we classify everybody on board as what we call a high-risk contact. That might sound scary, but it's how we will operationalize the movement of the passengers and the crew safely home. So the risk to the general public is low. The risk to the people in the Canary Islands is low. So we do need to continue to contextualize this. Because of all the attention right now, people may think that the risk is growing. It's not.
4: The new Hungarian Prime Minister Peter Modjar has given his first speech after being sworn into office. Addressing a square full of supporters waving Hungarian and EU flags, he vowed to change the government and the system. Nick Thorpe is in Budapest.
7: Peter Modjar, the new Prime Minister, was voted into office by a large majority of the deputies. He gave a long speech promising reconciliation, but also holding those to account who are accused of robbing the country in the past 16 years. And then after that, the MPs of the Tisza Party, all 141 of them, spilled out onto the Parliament Square. Another speech from Peter Modjar, and then the party began.
4: Iran has indicated it will take part in this summer's Football World Cup in the US, Canada and Mexico, but has asked for a series of guarantees from FIFA and the host countries. The Iranian Football Federation has demanded that all players, coaches and officials travelling with the team be given visas, including those who've done military service with the Islamic Revolutionary Guards. These are listed as a terrorist group in the US and Canada. BBC News. Militants have reportedly killed at least 69 people in the troubled northeast of the Democratic Republic of Congo. Security sources reported armed men affiliated with the Kodeko militia carried out the attack at the end of April in Ituri province. The lack of security in the zone delayed the recovery of the bodies. The mineral-rich eastern DRC has been plagued for three decades by conflict. Russia and Ukraine have accused each other of numerous violations of a three-day ceasefire that started on Saturday. No major strikes were reported, but a rare Ukrainian drone strike was reported on the Russian Republic of Chechnya, reportedly injuring six people. At least three were wounded by drones elsewhere in Russia, while in Ukraine two people were killed and three injured. The Greek defense minister says an explosive-filled naval drone found off the island of Lefkada belonged to a foreign state. Nikos Dendias told reporters the authorities knew what the unmanned vessel was carrying, but did not go into further detail. Despite bans on two rival marches in Paris, police in the French capital say they have made dozens of arrests in several areas of the city. More from our global affairs reporter, Alice Adderley.
8: Police were deployed in force in Paris after a court upheld a ban on the planned demonstrations. The authorities said the right to protest had to be balanced with the need to avoid confrontation between far-right and far-left activists. The police said those taken into custody were detained for being part of a group formed with the intent to commit violence. The authorities justified the bans after the death of a far-right activist in Lyon in February and because Nazi salutes had been seen at a previous May the 9th committee march last year.
4: BBC News.
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0: The following is an encore episode. Welcome inside Appalachia. I'm Mason Adams. Appalachian communities have long dealt with high rates of substance use disorder and mental health challenges. The toll is felt by everyone. The person in crisis, their families, even police officers and EMTs. In West Virginia, the problem reached a boiling point during the COVID-19 pandemic. The systems couldn't handle it. So a few localities tried something new. And so far, it seems to be working. Over several months, I spent time with crisis teams in Huntington and Princeton, West Virginia, and produced the following story in collaboration with the Carter Center and the Mental Health Parity Newsroom Collaborative. A warning, this story contains descriptions of suicide attempts, substance use disorder, and mental health crises.
10: Do we have Narcan in here? Are we good?
0: 5 days a week, Cabell County, West Virginia's Quick Response Team, or QRT, meets in an emergency medical services building in Huntington. It's a small city of 45,000 people on the western edge of West Virginia.
10: We need help.
0: The team small talks and jokes around.
10: He's driving. Leave him be.
11: I'm not picking on Scott.
0: The tone feels pretty light, especially given what the quick response team does.
10: Okay. We're ready, Scott.
0: Their job is checking in on folks who've recently had an overdose or who are at high risk of an overdose. Basically, they're asked to engage with people with substance use disorder and other behavioral health issues. And they're doing it in a city that's known nationally for its struggles with opioids.
12: What brought it to the forefront probably is 2016. We had an incident where we had about 28 overdoses in about a 4 or 5 hour period, and that made international news.
0: That's Connie Pretty, a registered nurse with Cabell County EMS and program coordinator for the quick response team. She says EMTs saved all the folks they encountered that day. But a doctor soon realized that none of the individuals who overdosed were referred for follow-up, resources, or treatment.
12: So we said we finally realized we had a really huge gap and we weren't going to arrest our way out of the problem, so we were looking for a different way to do things.
0: They used an idea that came from Ohio, a quick response team consisting of first responders, health officials, and a peer specialist who has experienced substance use disorder or mental health challenges. They got a 3-year grant from the U.S. Department of Justice. And in 2017, the Cabell County QRT launched. The first year, they saw a 40% reduction in overdose calls. That's 700 fewer calls than the year before. But there was a learning curve.
12: Even in 2017, I think we had in our mind what we thought was a stereotypical client. And we quickly realized that we could go into an area that somebody might be living in, an abandoned house with a dirt floor, and then the next minute we're going into a $1 million home, you know, where the family's inviting us to have a drink while we sit down and chit-chat, you know, some iced tea or something.
0: In other words, the team recognized there was no stereotypical client. Sue Howland is the team's peer specialist.
13: I'm the person

0: We welcomed the team.
1: I think we anticipated there being some kind of like backlash, but we really didn't get that. I think people were very open to the idea of this team. Parents, the clients themselves, spouses are like, no, please come in. Like, we need to talk about this. That made our job so much easier when we weren't facing like scrutiny or anger, right? We were never met with that.
0: West Virginia faces a steep challenge when it comes to addressing behavioral health issues. In a 2023 survey, 38% of West Virginians reported symptoms of anxiety or depression, about 6 points higher than for the U.S. as a whole. And West Virginia's drug overdose death rate was nearly 3 times higher than the national average in 2021. Those higher rates of mental health challenges and substance use disorder have strained first responders who already have limited resources. Most of the time, the people responding are law enforcement officers, firefighters, and emergency medical technicians who aren't always trained to deal with these kinds of problems. So people tend to end up in jail, or they cycle in and out of crisis. Programs like the Quick Response Team are intended to train first responders and divert more folks away from the criminal justice system toward treatment. The Cabell County Quick Response Team is making its rounds. They get a call to check on a woman who walked into one of Huntington's EMS stations.
1: We will be on our way.
2: Okay, she's got a place to go.
1: All right, see you in a bit. Let's go to EMS headquarters.
3: She says the police took her pedals off of her wheelchair. And she wants, she's okay.
0: The woman's been shooed from an abandoned house by police.
1: I have no idea. Where is the house? Do you know the address? Or?
0: She has a port in her neck from recent medical treatment. And the EMS crew has administered Narcan out of concern. She seems confused and asks to be dropped off at a low barrier shelter for unhoused people.
1: All right, well, tell you what.
3: What?
1: So we can pack up all your stuff, we can put you in our car, take you to go get the stuff for your wheelchair, and if the police kick you out of there, then it's likely that you can't go back to that house, right? Is that house boarded up? Do we know if it's boarded up?
4: Not at all of us, but
1: not all of us.
3: I'm not sure what kind of house. She said she was using the bathroom in a bucket. So okay. That's all I can tell you.
1: Okay.
4: Upstairs. All right.
1: Well, so it's likely you can't, like, not allowed to go back there. We don't want you to, like, get in trouble for being back there since there's trespassing and, you know, all that. Okay. Well, tell you what, if you pack up all your stuff, we'll get you and your wheelchair packed up, and then we'll go to that house real quick, okay?
3: Okay.
0: Shelters for unhoused people play an important role in Huntington. The city's poverty rate is about 27%. That's more than 10 percentage points higher than the West Virginia rate and 16 points higher than the national average. An annual count found that the number of unhoused people in the area was on the rise. Mitch Webb is executive director of the Huntington City Mission.
5: I'm convinced more and more that the addiction is a symptom of a likely mental health or other things. The number of people who have co-occurring, you know, dual diagnosis, substance use disorder, and mental health disorders, that seems to have grown.
0: Webb says the Quick Response Team has become a vital partner to the city mission. Twice a month, it sets up a booth to do everything from linking people to services to dressing wounds. And its team members have made a difference in people's lives. People like Silly.
6: My name is Fia Silly Fitzamanu Bartram. Everybody just calls me Silly. So I think I was probably in and out of addiction almost 21 years, in and out of prison for 17.
0: Silly says that Sue Holland and Larissa Barker went out of their way to check on her during that time.
6: I can remember when QRT started. I can remember Larissa riding around in this big hunk of junk. And seeing me walking down the street, either on my way to get some drugs or just having gotten some, trying to get my fix, jumping out of moving cars, chasing me down the street because she'd been looking for me. Are you okay? Where have you been? I haven't seen you. She was adamant to try to get me some help.
0: In 2022, Silly was arrested and asked to be put into a rehab program. After several months, she came out and got an apartment. And a few months after that, she got a job at the Huntington City Mission, the same place she was a client for so many years.

After the break, the future of crisis intervention in West Virginia is in doubt, even though it's helping. I head south to Princeton, West Virginia, and learn about a program that's keeping people out of jail. You're inside Appalachia. I'm Mason Adams.

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2: We're back with our story about crisis intervention in West Virginia. On the other side of West Virginia, in the southern coalfields, is the city of Princeton. About 5,500 people live in Princeton, which has a poverty rate of 21%. That's significantly higher than the state and national average.
3: Hey, buddy. My name's Dalton. I'm a CIP officer with McDaniel Sheriff's Office. This is my friend.
2: It's a mild September day, and a sheriff's deputy and a mental health worker cautiously approach an agitated man with caution.
4: It's cold.
5: Okay, I understand that you're cold. Can you tell me a little bit about what's going on?
2: The man is wearing bright orange inmate pants as he paces in front of a house.
4: Just take me to jail. Is that what you want to do? You said you're going to take me to jail.
2: The man in orange pants seems pretty agitated.
4: Just take me to jail.
2: The interaction is intense, but it's not a real life situation. It's a role play that's part of a training exercise. This week-long training is designed to help first responders develop skills for when they interact with people in crisis. The class teaches the so-called four plays of crisis intervention. Introduce yourself, get the person's name, express what you see, hear, or have been told, and summarize the situation. The role-playing exercise gives trainees a chance to practice what they've learned in a possible scenario.
4: What do you think?
3: Well, I think you should come up with us and let us help you out and go take you to the store, get you some clothes, something to eat, help you find a place to stay.
4: I'm not going to get there. You're going to make me walk?
5: No,
3: yeah, we'll give you a ride.
4: I'll give you a ride?
3: Yeah.
4: Sounds like a good idea.
3: Yeah.
4: All right. Sounds good.
3: All right.
2: The person experiencing the crisis was played by one of the trainers, Aaron Beeman, who works for the Princeton Fire Department. Beeman is part of the Southern West Virginia Crisis Intervention Team. The group works with responders from different agencies in McDowell, Mercer, and Wyoming counties. Those counties have some of the highest poverty rates in the U.S. Beeman says responders have seen a growing number of people experiencing mental health challenges.
6: Every call is different. You know, everything from every overdose is different to every EMS call to every fire is different. We pay attention on every call that we're going on. And there's some basic medical calls that we've ran and realize there's something else going on here. They're calling for this, but that's not really what's going on. Let's get to the bottom of it, and after talking to them and dealing with them, you'll find out that they've got an underlying mental illness.
2: Identifying that underlying mental illness is a novel approach, one that's working. But not everyone embraced it from the start, including Beeman.
6: I was one of the ones that was against it. I thought it was a sham. I thought it was a joke.
2: Beeman admits some of his resistance stemmed from overwhelm, from the sheer volume of calls that come in. For years, first responders across southern West Virginia have been inundated by calls. Calls for help related to both opioid use and mental health challenges. Sometimes there's overlap, and Beeman and his colleagues just wanted to get the job done.
6: So we all were those people. Wanted to get in, get out, didn't care what we said, didn't care what we treated. You were doing drugs, you made that choice, live with it or don't.
2: But beginning in 2021, something changed.
7: I beat the streets constantly, just knocking on doors.
2: That's Candace Nelson, who coordinates the CIT program for Southern Highlands Community Mental Health Center in Princeton. Nelson was tagged to lead the program from the start. She spent a lot of time taking food to fire departments, emergency medical service providers, and law enforcement agencies, trying to get them interested.
7: They didn't always open the door, but they always took my stuff. So I felt like I was like inching in.
2: One of those places she was inching into was the Princeton Fire Department, where Beeman worked.
6: She'd show up with food. We'd open the door, grab the food, shut the door, and lock her out. Was 3 years ago now, 2.5, 3 years ago, we had a firefighter that was a Princeton City firefighter commit suicide. And that night, the word got back to Candace.
7: And I told Lisa, my boss, I said, if you truly want to take care of first responders, now is our time.
6: She called her boss and was like, listen, I may get hurt for doing this, but I'm grabbing food and I'm going through that door. And she did. That was the first night. When she came to the door, she was allowed into our station. And she went to a back room, back to our classroom, and that's where she sat. And as everybody was processing, we were slowly filtering into her. And that's where the bond started with her.
2: Folks can be skeptical going through CIT training. Role-playing feels silly at times. But the first responders who went through the training and applied it started seeing a difference.
6: We're getting these guys and gals to voluntarily want to go to rehab and treatment to find the underlying cause. They're not being threatened with law enforcement. They're not being threatened with jail time. They're wanting to go. And a lot of them are telling us, it's, hey, they treated me like a person.
2: A key component of most crisis response teams is a peer support specialist, someone who's been there before. And that's true of the team here in Southern West Virginia. Katie Slaughter is the CIT peer support specialist.
8: Well, I'm in recovery myself. I have almost 14 years clean. So I started out with Southern Highlands in the substance use disorder part of the system.
2: Slaughter works on both the crisis intervention team and the region's quick response team. And she says these programs work. Not every first responder buys in, though.
8: A lot of people think this is more of like a hug-a-thug type thing for officers, and it's not. We're not trying to soften them up, tell them not to do their job. And a lot of people think it's a hug-a-thug, and it's not. So,
2: I've never heard that term before.
8: Yeah. That's what we call it, hug-a-thug, because that's what a lot of them thinks it is. Like, we ain't doing the hug-a-thug program. And we're like, it's not that. Like, we're trying to help you to work a situation better so you don't have to arrest everybody you come across.
2: Slaughter and other trainers use the term a lot. Hug-a-thug is shorthand for a dismissive attitude towards CIT. The idea that showing empathy and looking for a nonviolent resolution to a situation is essentially a way of coddling criminals. Experts like West Virginia University professor Joy Hutchinson say there's evidence showing the approach works. Hutchinson spent 10 years as a paramedic in New Orleans and got burnout.
9: Like I joke and I tell people, I turned into what I refer to as a crispy medic, right? Burnout. Because you see the worst of people in a system where it's, there's not a lot of real good help. I mean, our healthcare system is revolving doors. And so you're not liked by the community you're serving, not because they dislike you, but because, I mean, we're showing up on their bad day.
2: Hutchinson needed mental health support as a worker in a very intense job. But she struggled to get the care she needed through the employee assistance program, and eventually went to school to specialize in mental health care for first responders. She says CIT's effectiveness is supported by research.
9: I think CIT training is a wonderful thing in helping any first responder showing up to a call, giving them the ability to recognize and bring in the appropriate resources, right? Collaborating with different service, right? Whether it's the hospital, whether we are implementing bringing social workers or counselors onto scenes to de-escalate, however a department's looking at doing that, we have to train those who are responding first to recognize that this is needed, these resources.
2: In West Virginia, the culture shift is starting to happen. Take the experience of Anthony Epperson, Chief Field Deputy for the McDowell County Sheriff's Office.
10: We had a position for CIT, and the officer retired. I volunteered for it, and because I don't think anybody else wanted to, because a lot of people felt like it was maybe terminology is hug a thug or whatever.
2: Epperson was skeptical too.
10: But I sort of just fell on the sword and said, I'll go do it. And during the class that week, I got a major eye-opener.
2: Epperson says CIT training wasn't what he expected at all.
10: We were suspecting as a department that this was just all about drugs and users. But after I'm in the class, I find that it's more about people in crisis, and you get a broader spectrum because everyone at some point experiences crisis. Even us as officers, we experience it. We go through things. We deal with things we can't unsee.
2: Soon after completing the class, Epperson was called to assist with an attempted suicide. The woman in crisis needed to get to a hospital and was refusing to go.
10: And so the trooper looks at me and he's like, you want to try that, that CIT stuff? I was like, yeah. So I start talking with her, and I can. It's almost like when I started talking with her and I started initiating the CIT and the four plays that we do, a light switch just kicked on. Instead of anybody having to argue with her or her getting off the ambulance and going back in there and possibly dying to finish herself off, she chose to go. You know, and that's where it began with me as far as my first call.
2: In April 2024, Epperson was called to a cemetery where a woman was threatening to kill herself.
10: And I feel like that call has changed my life and my outlook on CIT altogether in my career. And am I thankful for everything that I've been trained for? Absolutely. Without CIT and the training that I received through CIT, I'm not sure how that call would have turned out that day, because it was high stress and quite unnerving at certain points. You know, and talking to somebody for 30 minutes, and you're about to run out of things to say, and you don't know what the outcome's going to be, and then finally, like, all the adrenaline just dumps when the person relinquishes the gun and lays it down.
2: Successful outcomes are not just anecdotal. Research shows CIT works, too. It significantly reduces the number of arrests of people with serious mental illnesses because they're diverted to receive treatment instead. It also reduces stigma and prejudice toward people with mental illness and makes officers more likely to identify and help people who need psychiatric care. Studies of CIT in Memphis, Tennessee and Albuquerque, New Mexico showed the training reduced officer injuries and SWAT team intervention. CIT even reduced how much time officers spent on mental disturbance calls, which allowed them to spend more time in the community instead. And research shows CIT programs save money over time. The National Alliance on Mental Illness reports the cost of jailing a person for a year in Detroit is 3 times more than the cost of community-based mental health treatment. Another study found that mental health crisis intervention programs resulted in a return of $2.16 for every dollar invested. Some West Virginia policymakers are starting to pay attention. Hollis Lewis represents the Kanawha County District in the West Virginia House of Delegates. He's also the West Virginia CIT Project Director.
11: When we talk about CIT, it's just adding a tool to our first responders' tool belt. It doesn't, you know, usurp any policies or procedures that they have in place. Considering West Virginia specifically, when we talk about mental health and SUD, we have a big problem here. So we have to be, you know, trained and more conscious of how to deal with that.
2: Mercer County Commissioner Greg Puckett is also an advocate.
12: When you look at where we are as a society, we've got to be able to take care of those

0: there happens to be that crisis, right? And you got to figure out where to get the resources and the best available assistance. And so I'm a heavy proponent of both the QRT and the CIT. To bring it to Southern West Virginia is really important.
1: The QRT and CIT programs in West Virginia were funded from the start by a patchwork of grants. The grant funding allowed these programs to get established and prove the approach works. But the initial funding for both programs has now run out, and program officials like Connie Pretty and Candace Nelson have had to reapply. They've had some success. The Cabell County QRT received an award in December from the West Virginia First Foundation. That fund was established to distribute money from the state's settlements with opioid manufacturers and distributors.
2: It is important to have a program like a quick response team in a community to make sure that they can meet the person where they're at and lift them up to get them into those services when needed.
1: That's Matthew Christensen, who sits on the West Virginia First Foundation's board. He's also a doctor active in addiction treatment and the director of the West Virginia Office of Drug Control Policy. He says attitudes about substance use disorder and mental health are starting to shift, and the First Foundation recognizes the value of crisis intervention programs. In its first round of funding, it also awarded grants to several CIT programs around the state.
2: And one of the things that was really important to us as a board in our discussions was the role of law enforcement in the addiction response and the importance of supporting them. We wanted to be able to give them some tools and some resources to be able to address the issue in a way that really that they really felt like was making a difference. And so crisis intervention teams were one way to do that and to try to get the right tools in the right place at the right time.
1: But Christensen acknowledges grant funding only goes so far.
2: For many of these programs, it really is feast or famine. And so we need to be looking to the future about how we create a narrative of sustainability and a model that we can rely on that will help these programs continue in perpetuity for as long as they're needed.
3: Is there an argument that state policymakers, should they start considering funding these programs as a standard part of their budget process?
2: Yes, they absolutely should.
1: State lawmakers haven't funded crisis intervention programs through the state budget, which puts the burden on local governments instead. Here's WVU professor Joy Hutchinson.
4: The departments don't have the money, and that's where the problems come in. They're resistant to the idea of where am I going to get this money?
1: And Mercer County Commissioner Greg Puckett.
0: From a county commission side, yes, I would be much more willing to help support these programs. Problem with this, I don't have the revenue to which to do so. These programs, they're extraordinarily effective. They just are. It's evidence proven that they are effective programs. But if you want to fix the problem, you've got to put the money into that investment. And right now, all I hear is tax cuts. I'm a Republican. I'm a very fiscally conservative person. But I can tell you that if you don't figure out a way to put it in, you're going to lose tax revenue anyway.
1: In mid-April, West Virginia lawmakers voted to approve a state budget for fiscal year 2026. It did not include any direct funding for quick response team or crisis intervention team programs.

West Virginia Public Broadcasting is part of the Mental Health Parity Collaborative, a group of newsrooms that are covering stories on mental health care access and inequities in the U.S. The partners on this project include the Carter Center and newsrooms in select states across the country.

Since that story was first reported, Aaron Beeman has changed jobs. He now works for the West Virginia Division of Forestry and continues to work with the Southern West Virginia Crisis Intervention Team. If you or someone you know is struggling with substance use disorder or mental health issues, the National Suicide and Crisis Lifeline in the U.S. is available by calling or texting 988.

0: Since a U.S. Supreme Court decision opened the door, online sports betting is legal around much of the country. Online poker and casino gambling is legal in 6 states, including at multiple places in Appalachia. As gambling became more mainstream, states have moved to offer resources to help with gambling addiction. In West Virginia, there is the Problem Gambling Help Network at 1-800-GAMBLER. News director Eric Douglas spoke with Sheila Moran of First Choice Services, which runs the helpline. She's also a certified gambling counselor.
1: Tell me about gambling addiction. What is it? What drives it? How does it affect people?
2: Gambling addiction works in much the same way as other addictions. You know, of course, it's psychological. You're not putting anything into your body, but that doesn't mean that you're any less addicted to it.
1: An addiction is when it starts affecting your life or your ability to do your job.
2: Yes, that's perfect. We always say it's not how much you do it, and it's not about the money. You know, we've had people call us who, at one point in their life were millionaires. It just takes them a little bit longer to get to the bottom of the pile of money. So it's about how it's affecting your life, continuing to do something even though it's causing you problems.
1: 2019. Is when the online gambling really started to take off in 2020, also coinciding with the pandemic. So the advertising money really took off in 2019, 2020. It might have moderated a little bit, but it's still huge. So how big is online gambling now?
2: Right. So around 2018, I think, was the Supreme Court decision that allowed online gambling, and it took a little while in most places to get it off the ground, and that's when you started to see more advertising. It's been a really big shift for us at the 1-800-GAMBLER helpline. We're used to taking calls from people playing slot machines at casinos or video poker machines in restaurants and bars for probably 15, 20 years. That's the main type of person calling us. Anyone can get addicted, but I would say middle-aged women were kind of typical.
1: Interesting.
2: Which is different than other states, but that type of gambling, the VLTs and the slots, attracts women sometimes more.
1: VLTs, video lottery.
2: Video lottery terminals. Yes, yeah, sorry, there's 100 different names for those. I'm talking about the little hot spots that you see
1: right
2: in neighborhoods. And so then, about 3 years ago, we started seeing a really big shift in our numbers. So not only did they double, our helpline calls double, but we started seeing more men. Now it's far more men than women calling us, and much younger people.
1: What do you see happen? I mean, is that they get behind in their bills, they've suddenly spent the kids' college money. I mean, what do you see happen to people?
2: So people start out gambling, what we call safer gambling. The rules for safer gambling on our website are things like make sure that you set a limit and stick to it. So they start out like that, right? And then they end up chasing losses. That's usually one of the first signs. So they lose money they didn't mean to lose. So they go get some extra money reserved for something else to put it in to try to get that money back. And then it becomes just a vicious cycle. And before you know it, people are not paying their bills. They're in thousands of dollars of credit card debt. They're spending all of their savings, are asking friends and family for loans. They're even stealing. We hear story after story from people who have embezzled money to gamble. And it's striking because so often these are the type of folks that you would never imagine would steal. And it's honestly not their intention to steal it and keep it. What they say to us is, I just thought I would take it from work. And then as soon as I won, I was going to pay it right back. And that's always what they meant. But of course, it doesn't go that way. And we hear that from people not just stealing from work, but from, Little League or the PTO festival. You see these stories all the time. And a lot of times it's not reported in the media, but it is gambling related.
1: So let's talk about what does it take for somebody to cope with and get out of. I guess you're never, like any addiction, you're never cured from gambling, but Tell me what that process is.
2: Sure. And so when we talk to people, the very first thing we're going to do is, if necessary, a crisis intervention. Many people don't know that gambling has one of the highest rates of suicide of any addiction. So all of our people are trained and certified in intervention if they need to with someone who's feeling suicidal. So that's first. Then we're going to listen to them, listen to their stories, see where they're at, see what type of treatment they want. Some people are not ready for professional treatment. They want to go the self-help route. If that's the case, we have some options for them. We have a lot of literature that we can mail them or email them. There's a whole lot of recovery podcasts, books, and online resources that we've curated. Now, if someone's ready for professional treatment, we have a network of about 30, 40 counselors. These are people who are, master's level clinicians who've been through a lot of training on how to help people stop gambling. So they do, what we call cognitive behavior therapy or different types of intervention with them to work with them.
0: That was certified gambling counselor Sheila Moran speaking with Eric Douglas. To talk with someone about a gambling problem, call 1-800-GAMBLER. The Trump administration plans to weaken the Endangered Species Act. That could affect the fate of lots of species of insects and animals, including the monarch butterfly, the alligator snapping turtle, and the eastern hellbender salamander. The Allegheny Front's Julie Grant recently visited a new preserve dedicated to hellbenders and found not only natural history, but American history.
3: About an hour west of Pittsburgh, nestled in a wooded valley in Bloomingdale, Ohio, is a newly opened preserve dedicated to the eastern hellbender. These are not cute little salamanders. Hellbenders are slimy and brown and grow over 2 feet long. They can live 50 years. According to folklore, hellbenders were named by a fisherman who said they looked like they crawled out of hell and are bent on going back. They breathe out of pores along their sides. And all of this leads to some pretty unflattering nicknames.
4: There's old lasagna sides. There's a snot otter, Allegheny alligator. There's a lot of different names for them.
3: Aaron Dodds of the Jefferson County Soil and Water Conservation District, which created and manages the preserve, walks on a path that runs beside Cross Creek, a tributary of the Ohio River. Dodd says this hilly Appalachian area is perfect for them. It's heavily wooded with lots of large boulders and steep terrain. While their populations have declined dramatically over the last 30 years, they're doing well here.
4: And on this property is the largest population of eastern hellbenders in the state of Ohio. So we were looking at a way to preserve and protect the watershed.
3: Still, visitors to the preserve likely won't see one. Hellbenders are usually nocturnal and live under rocks. And it's the males that build the nests and care for the young.
4: And the female goes from nest to nest to lay eggs. She'll go in and mate with the male, and the male will kick her out. If she sees eggs from another female, she'll try to consume them. So a lot of times when you see the females, they're pretty beat up and gnarly from fighting.
3: Despite this infighting, hellbenders have been around a long time, more than 160 million years, according to fossil records. Dodd says they've lasted so long because they're hardy, but they are also sensitive to water quality.
4: They can't handle pollutants, and they can't really handle heavy sediment.
3: Last year, the U.S. Fish and Wildlife Service proposed listing them as endangered species throughout their entire 15-state region, which would help protect their habitat. But the process is less certain now with changes to the Endangered Species Act planned by the Trump administration. As the creek curves, a large stone railroad bridge comes into full view, revealing another aspect of this 120-acre preserve, its history along the Panhandle Railroad Corridor. At one time, it connected Pittsburgh to Chicago and St. Louis. Back in 1861, Abraham Lincoln was on a train moving through here on his way to his inauguration, but it had rained for 2 weeks.
4: The raging stream and ice flows were going through here and knocked out a sycamore tree. The sycamore came down and hit one of the bents on old wooden railroad trestle.
3: Dodd says the trestle began to sway, and Lincoln's handlers worried it would collapse. There's a sign up by the bridge to tell the story. So Lincoln got off the train and walked across the trestle.
4: One report has him falling, Lincoln getting halfway across the bridge and falling to a knee. The other one has him falling flat on his face.
3: Of course, he did make it across, and once he was president, Lincoln ordered a sturdy stone bridge to be built, and that's what's here today. Dodd says the preserve drew 25,000 visitors in the first 6 months or so after it opened in April, a rare tourist attraction in Jefferson County, which is better known for agriculture and fracking. Now it's one of four new natural areas the Conservation District has been working to open.
4: We get hit a lot of times with the lack of resources for people to get out and understand the nature around them, so we put an effort out to open these spaces up so people can come and enjoy nature and then kind of get immersed into it and then become better stewards of the world around them.
3: I'm Julie Grant.

0: Writer Sheila McEntee has been observing nature for most of her life, especially birds. She's published essays about her experiences in Stonecrop Review, Woods Reader, and Wonderful West Virginia Magazine. Several of these essays have been collected from McEntee's first book. It's titled Soul Friend and Other Love Notes to the Natural World. Producer Bill Lynch spoke with McEntee about writing and developing an interest in nature.
1: Sheila, thanks for coming on Inside Appalachia.
2: Happy to be here.
1: Where did your interest in nature just begin?
2: Well, I remember most vividly when I was about 12 years old. My family had moved from Maryland to Massachusetts, and the winters there were cold and gray and dark and long, and my dad started feeding birds. He put up bird feeders in the backyard, and he was learning himself, and he taught me. He learned the different backyard ones that are our neighbors, and he learned how to feed them and taught me about that, the different seeds, and like goldfinches like thistle seed, and everybody else pretty much likes the black oil sunflower seeds, and I learned about those and the woodpeckers, and there was a lovely comfort and interest from that, and I kind of hung on to that. But that's just kind of as far as I got with birds until I got to West Virginia. And then I met some naturalists who I went on hikes with, and they taught me about warblers and raptors and songbirds and neotropical migratory songbirds and all these birds that I had no idea about. It was just such a wonder. And then there were birders who could identify birds without even seeing them. They knew their voices. And that just amazed me. And so I started with the backyard ones, and so I've grown to know a lot of voices myself and a handful of warblers, but there are some amazing birders who just know them all. But so it was that I think really brought me into a love of birds. From there, I went to flowers and trees. And
1: something that's kind of come up, it's become a meme online, right? Middle age and people getting into birds and sourdough. So why do you think people of a certain age, middle age like myself or beyond, take an interest in birds?
2: I think maybe when you're in your 20s and your 30s, you're trying to figure out life. You're trying to figure out what you want to do, who you want to be. You're busy. You're distracted. Maybe you're having kids or not. Then, you know, later on, life slows down a little bit, and you're able to maybe look out the window a little bit more, or maybe, you know, you just need some comfort and inspiration, and there it is. I think that might be part of it, just that life slows a little bit, and you're able to pay more attention.
1: Tell me a little about your writing process.
2: Okay. I am generally not a daily writer, but I do try to get there pretty frequently, and I'm doing that more, actually, now with I'm writing a blog, and I've given myself some self-imposed deadlines, so I am writing more regularly. But usually, whenever it is, I like to sit down, have an idea, so I'm not kind of staring at a blank screen. But yes, I'll come to the keyboard with an idea, and then I'll just let it go from there. Actually, during the pandemic, I wrote quite a bit, and there are three essays in the book that were written during that time when I had more time, saw fewer people, looking out the window more. I'm kind of grateful that I was able to commit some of that, those experiences to paper.
1: That's a feature of your book, the snapshot into a very specific time, the beginning of the pandemic, and the lockdowns, obviously. So looking back at that and that time, what sort of lessons would you say that we should learn from then?
2: Well, interestingly, Bill, you had brought up before that as people maybe approach middle age, they have more time kind of to look out the window. Well, during the pandemic, we had more time. And so I think actually there was a big spike in bird watching and interest in birds during that time. And the lessons, I think, were just we had to slow down. We had no choice. And so I think a lot of us got back in touch with nature then. And maybe the lesson is to hold on to that. I remember very vividly that here I was, cooped up in the house, couldn't see my friends, and yet I looked out the window and nature went on. And I say that in one of the essays, that wild things remained wild. And the neotropical migratory birds, they didn't change their travel plans. They came along and did their thing. And so we were the ones that were really impacted. But I think to hold on to that as life keeps getting faster and faster now and changes, to hold on to the peace or the comfort or whatever anyone derived from that, it would be a good thing. I find that in the book that the idea of comfort comes up a lot, because it's there for me in different transitions and periods in my life. When I've needed it, I've gone to the woods to walk, or some, you know, or looked out the window, and there's just comfort there. That's what I hope that people would learn and take from the book, too.
1: So what are you writing about now?
2: Well, I am... haven't gotten too far from the topic. 2 days ago, I was writing. I was riveted, actually. I came home from being away for a night and thought that the cardinal nest that was in my front yard, I would just be seeing little heads peeping up and the female cardinal feeding them. But instead, they were fledging. And so I watched them hopping around, first in the hydrangea, and then they moved to the shrubs, and the parents were just so attentive. And not only did they have to attend to the babies, but they had to run off blue jays and anybody that got close to them. It looked like the most exhausting thing I have ever witnessed, practically. So anyway, I was writing about that. I don't have to look too far for ideas, it seems.
1: I saw you brought a copy of your book. Would you like to read something?
2: I would love to read something.
1: Okay.
2: This one I kind of like because it feels like Appalachia to me. Of course it is. We were deep in the pandemic. We couldn't see each other, but two friends and I got together and we went to the woods. This is from the essay May 2020, and the segment begins with a line of poetry from the poem Spring by Gerard Manley Hopkins, and the line is, "What is all this juice and all this joy?" And now we are in the woods, three old friends and our dogs. Martha chose this trail because she knows larkspur blooms here. Walking single file and rarely 6 feet apart, we spy the rosy red star-like blooms of fire pink nestled near the ground amid the leaf litter. Midge uses her walking stick to point out sorrel, its tiny pink-purple flowers rising above clover-like leaves brushed with blood-red trim. May apples cover the forest floor, some in showy snow-white bloom. Others display the tiny green oval-shaped apple for which the plant is named. Hiding in the shade amid a trio of broad green leaves is a stunning jack-in-the-pulpit with deep maroon stripes. I say that Jack looks jaunty as he peeks out from beneath the flap dipped rakishly over his head. Midge and Martha laugh. In a way, the forest makes us giddy, like children. Hearing the voice of an eastern towhee, Martha and I lift our heels up and shuffle back and forth, mimicking the way the bird rustles up leaf matter while foraging on the ground. We laugh some more. As we walk, the woods ring with wood thrush flute song. The calls of an eastern wood peewee and a red-eyed vireo can barely be heard amid the loud pronouncements of Carolina wrens and cardinals. Then, as the trail dips down, we find larkspur in abundant bloom. Each flower has a long spur at the back that reminds me of a witch's hat or perhaps a unicorn horn. Indeed, the blossoms are every bit as magical.
1: I love that. I was actually reading that this morning. Sheila, thank you very much.
2: Thank you, Bill.

0: Until next time, thanks for joining us as we journey throughout Appalachia. 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Abby Neff is our associate producer. 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

Welcome to Folk Alley, your weekly deep dive of the best in folk roots and Americana. I'm your host, Cindy House. Today is all about birding. I have my Sibley's Intro to Birding book, my copy of Smithsonian Birds of North America. I have my Wingspan board game all set up, and I am ready to party. Okay, first up is Pete Seeger, Little Birdie, which features a conversation between Pete and the little birdie. The bird is asking to sing its song, and the lyrics are reflecting about the fleeting nature of life, purely the spirit of birding. Here's Pete Seeger.

Getting into birding this week on Folk Alley. That is the live track Bird Song from Grateful Dead. Harvey Reed was right before that, the guitarist giving us lots of clues about his feelings for birds, where he has name-checked them in songs and also named his label Woodpecker. That's the song Listen to the Mockingbird, a solo fingerpick guitar instrumental. And it was Pete Seeger starting off the hour with a live version of Little Birdie, which was released in 1963. That's a traditional song, and in Pete's version, the bird's head is red, which means it could be any number of birds, like a cardinal, red-headed woodpecker, a house finch, some kind of tanager, a red-faced warbler, to guess a few. I did tell you I had my bird guide next to me while we're doing this show together. All right, up next, this is Jesse Winchester.

A couple of songs about birds as a metaphor for letting go of love and also love returning. That was Emmylou Harris featuring Kate and Anna McGarrigal, who actually co-wrote that song with Emmylou, the song Little Bird, One More Plea for Love to Return. Also Jesse Winchester right before that with My Songbird, that was recorded live at Mountain Stage. All about birds today. I'm Cindy Howes. This is Folk Alley.

Now, this next song, I saw the title for it, Follow the Heron, and I was like, oh, yeah, I love herons. And then I remembered, no, it's the great egret, which is a similar species and is sometimes mistaken for herons. I also was trying to look up a couple of like metaphors for each different kind of bird that are mentioned in these songs. So in a lot of cultures, herons symbolize patience, purity, wisdom, and renewal. This song, sung by the Scottish singer-songwriter Corinne Polwart, here's Follow the Heron.

Some lovely bird songs coming out of the UK. That's Spell Songs on Folk Alley, featuring Sekou Kate. The song is Jay. The jay that they possibly might be referring to is the Eurasian jay, a member of the crow family, and it's known for being secretive or shy and wary of humans. And we heard from Corinne Polwart right before that with Follow the Heron. It's Cindy, and thank you for joining us today on Folk Alley. John Gorka, I don't know if he's a birder, but he played a show at a bird sanctuary in 2023. It was the Norman Bird Sanctuary in Rhode Island. John singing about a raven on this track associated with wisdom, knowledge, magic, and transformation, but also death and darkness. Here's Raven in the Storm from John Gorka.

Speaking of two birds who often get confused for each other, crows and ravens. So that was The Blackest Crow, a traditional song as done by Viv and Riley. And we heard Raven in the Storm from John Gorka. So the difference are that ravens are significantly larger. Crows have a slimmer bill and squared off tails and a higher pitched cawing sound. Both of them are known for their exceptional intelligence. And I'd like to hang out with either one of them. I'm Cindy House. This is Folk Alley.

We're listening to all bird songs today on Folk Alley. It is spring, and it is the season of birding. We'll hear a track up next that was written by J.P. Cormier, a Canadian singer-songwriter, as performed by Special Consensus. It's about a blackbird, and the blackbird metaphor is often used to symbolize hope, resilience, and the pursuit of freedom. Let's get into it. This is from Special Consensus' Great Blue North album. Here's Blackbird.

I think of all the birds featured on Folk Alley today, this one is maybe the most bizarre. Chuck Will's Widow. That's an Amy Ray song. So the chuck is the largest nightjar in North America. It's almost entirely nocturnal. It's about 12 inches in length. That doesn't include wingspan, and mostly found in the southeastern United States near swamps, rocky uplands, and pine woods, basically like where Amy Ray lives. And it looks really wild. It's like, it looks like something that Jim Henson created or something, but beautiful metaphor that Amy used in that song from Chuck Will's Widow. And we also heard Special Consensus. The song was Blackbird. It's Cindy Howes, and hello. Thanks for joining us today on Folk Alley. Here's Linda Thompson.

0: Jeff Tweedy wrapping us up this hour with A Robin or a Wren. Also, Linda Thompson right before that, the song If I Were a Bluebird, which tells the story of a poor girl who's been courting a young sailor lad for a long time. 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This is Folk Alley.
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Welcome back to Folk Alley. We are listening to bird songs today. I'm Cindy Howes. If you're into birding, I'd like to make a Netflix recommendation to you, The Residents, with Detective Cordelia Cupp, who is obsessed with birding. Not only is it funny and action-packed and lots of stars in it, she is constantly identifying different birds like woodpeckers, warblers, screech owls, even some rare birds like the dimorphic jewel babbler and the yellow-throated longclaw. Very entertaining. The Residents on Netflix. Okay, we'll start this set off with David Olney. This is Birds.

couple of my favorite bird songs. That's the Be Good Tanyas from their debut album, Blue Horse, The Littlest Birds, which was written by Samantha Parton and Jolie Holland. Nora Jane Struthers right before that. That's a COVID song that she wrote. It's called I Can Hear the Birds from her 2023 album. And it was David Olney starting us off with a song that name checks several of his favorites, including the Cumberland Bluebird, the Maryland Thrush, and the White-Tailed Swallow, just to name a few. It's Cindy Howes, and we are listening to bird songs today on Folk Alley. It's springtime. It's birding season. Get your binoculars out. Get your Sibley's Birding Basics book going. Up next, another nightjar. This is Greg Brown with Whippoorwill.

on your trail. Up through hell, or down through hell. I'll miss this old place, I'll miss these old hills, but it sure won't miss.

That's Kate Wolf on Folk Alley, singing about a hawk soaring high above the earth, observing life from a unique perspective. That song reflects on freedom and the human experience in the golden rolling hills of California. Red-tailed hawk can be a really powerful metaphor, symbolizing vision, freedom, the ability to rise above the challenges, and it's one of my favorite birds. We also heard Greg Brown with Whippoorwill right before that. Listening to bird songs today, I'm Cindy Howes, and this is Folk Alley.

I have a fun fact about magpies. They have been shown to remember human faces and even remember them for years. Mostly it allows them to predict the likelihood of a threat from a specific person, but they can learn to associate positive experiences and even create long-term friendships with humans, which is my new goal, to make a friend with a magpie. Here's Bonnie Light Horseman with Magpie's Nest on Folk Alley.

0: Maya Devitri with the song Go Tell a Bird. Maya Devitri, originally from Lancaster, Pennsylvania, so maybe the bird she is referring to is a northern cardinal, a blue jay, an American robin, or a goldfinch. Or it could mean this, which I'm actually positive that she means. Go tell a bird, the phrase. It's used when someone is saying something that is not credible or is a lie. It's Maya Devitri with Go Tell a Bird. And Bonnie Light Horseman, right before that, we heard Magpie's Nest. Thanks for joining us today on Folk Alley. Up next, this is a really fun one. Steve Goodman did a cover of When the Red, Red Robin Comes Bob, Bob, Bobbin Along, which was written in 1926 from the Tin Pan Alley era of music. This recorded in 1983. It's Steve Goodman.
1: Thank you, folks.

Wee Banjo 3, Hummingbird. That band is from Ireland. And in Ireland, sightings of hummingbirds are often mistaken for a specific type of moth, the hummingbird hawk moth. Actual hummingbirds do not migrate to Ireland. Wah, wah. Cool song, though. Also heard Steve Goodman with the song Red Red Robin from the Tin Pan Alley era of songwriting, written originally in 1926. I'm Cindy Howes, and this is Folk Alley.

I have a folk podcast recommendation, Folk Files, particularly the episode titled Cuckoos and Nightingales, exploring folklore surrounding a couple of different bird songs, including this one, the cuckoo bird. No one is exactly sure when this song was written, maybe the 17th or 18th century, but they dig into that podcast, Folk Files. The version we'll hear is from 2017. Here's Willie Watson with The Cuckoo Bird on Folk Alley as we listen to bird songs.

Eliza Gilkison on Folk Alley. Rare bird, of course, the definition of rare bird, an exceptional person or thing. Also heard Rare Bird Alert from Steve Martin and the Steep Canyon Rangers, an instrumental song that Steve wrote when he was filming The Big Year, which is a comedy about Steve Martin, Owen Wilson, and Jack Black competing in a year-long bird-watching competition across North America. And we started our set with Willie Watson doing the traditional folk song The Cuckoo Bird as we're checking out bird songs today on Folk Alley. It's Cindy, and thank you for joining us. Hope you're enjoying it, getting you pumped up for your game night if you're about to play a competitive round of Wingspan. Up next, we'll do Roseanne Cash with A Feather's Not a Bird.

Tom Waits on Folk Alley. That's from the album Alice, which was written for a play called Alice about the rather dubious relationship between Lewis Carroll and a girl named Alice. That song, Fish and Bird, tells the story of a little bird that fell in love with a whale, and it's so sad. Roseanne Cash right before that with A Feather's Not a Bird. That's from her excellent album, The River and the Thread, from 2015. It's Cindy on Folk Alley. If you'd like to hear this show again, you can go to our website, folkalley.com. You can also check out our mobile app. You can find our playlist listed there as well. I wish all you birders good luck. I'm Cindy Howes. This is Folk Alley.

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